0: 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We're back out at the Tune Factory tonight for a local musician spotlight, and we're here in the studio with Bosphorus Static. I wonder if you guys wanted to introduce yourselves?
1: Okay, I can start. I'm Miran Erbek. I'm from Turkey, and I'm the vocalist of this band.
2: I'm Blake Ross. I play lead guitar.
3: I'm Aaron Christensen. I play rhythm guitar.
4: I'm Josephine Grail. I play bass guitar.
5: I'm Luke Story, and I play drums.
0: All right. I guessed from the name of the band that you were from Turkey and then from your name. But I wonder, how did this come about? This is definitely the first time we've had somebody from Turkey here in the Tune Factory. So.
1: Oh, yeah. Are you asking about the name of the band?
0: Just the name of the band and how you came to be here in the band. I guess to set the stage, you guys won the Belgrade High School Battle of the Bands this spring, right?
1: Correct. Mm-hmm. Yeah. Okay. So when I came here, I really wanted to form a band and do stuff here. And I saw an opportunity with the Belgrade Battle of the Bands. I asked my friends, all of them are in my classes at my school. So I asked them to do something, and we just formed like that.
0: Yeah. I will see as we go along, but I guess the songs, you brought the songs to the band.
1: Mm-hmm.
0: So how long have you been here?
1: In U.S. for like 10 months. It's been actually 10 months, yeah.
0: Is it on a student exchange?
1: Yeah.
0: Yeah. Yeah. Cool. So you guys, you kind of met at school, decided mm-hmm. to put this together for the Battle of the Bands?
1: Mm-hmm. Mm-hmm. Yeah.
3: Yeah, most of us are in jazz band together. So.
4: Yeah.
2: Like, we were in the same guitar class, and he approached me and just kind of asked, like, hey, do you want to play for Battle of the Bands? And I was like, yeah, definitely.
0: Nice.
1: Yeah.
0: Apparently it came together because you won the Battle of the Bands. So.
1: Yeah. It did. Yeah, we also played for Bozeman Nightlife, which was a great experience.
0: Mm-hmm. Yeah. Yeah. All right. Well, I wonder if maybe you guys want to play a song, and then we'll chat a little bit more.
1: Yeah, okay.
3: Sounds good.
2: For sure.

0: All right. Wonder if you can say anything about what that song's about.
1: I would say it's mostly about the modern day and the corruption in the world.
0: Yeah.
1: Yeah.
0: Well, you know, there's a whole book relevant of songs that could be written about that.
1: That's fair, but so this is like actually it's really hard Turkish to translate to English. It's because of that I just didn't even try to translate it. Yeah.
0: Yeah. Did you have the name of the band? Did you have a band before you came here, or is this new, like the idea for the band?
1: Actually, before I came here, I had a couple bands, but we all broke up with them. When I came here, this was more of like a project for me, which was really interesting to work with all of these different people. Because we all play different genres. For example, Blake is a metal guitarist. He plays metal stuff. Josephine, she plays classic music, and she's normally an upright bass player.
0: Oh.
1: Aaron is more into rock stuff, and she's a jazz drummer. He's a jazz drummer, I'm so sorry. In Turkish, we don't have the... what was the name of
2: the... The pronouns?
1: Yeah, the pronouns. So it's kind of hard for me to... Yeah, change between those.
0: We should do that too, but that's never going to happen.
1: And when I came here, I was thinking about like a name for this thing. And I just wanted to make sure that the place this comes from is Istanbul. This band that we are singing the songs of is from Istanbul, and Bosphorus is the strait in Istanbul which connects the Marmara Sea and the Black Sea, and static is basically the feedback of the guitar, so the static from the Bosphorus was the idea of
0: Are you from around Istanbul?
1: I actually live in the capital, Ankara, but I've been around Istanbul a lot.
0: I'm sure. So you're heading back shortly.
1: Mm-hmm.
0: Are you planning to continue doing musical projects when you get home?
1: Yeah, actually, I just talk with some of my friends, and I will have a concert like a week later that I go back. So
0: it's getting right back into it.
1: Mm-hmm.
0: Cool.
1: Yeah.
0: What about the rest of you? Are you in your last year of high school? Are you done, or still have more?
3: I'm a junior in high school.
4: I'm also a junior.
2: I'm a sophomore.
0: Oh, cool.
5: I'm a freshman.
1: I'm a sophomore, too.
0: You got a little bit of time left.
5: I got a little bit of time.
0: Do you have any plans for musical projects after this, through the summer and next year? Or?
2: I'm going to NYO2 over the summers. It's like the National Youth Orchestra, and we're going to be in New York and going to the Dominican Republic. And then after that, I'm going to be going to Interlochen Arts Academy for double bass. It's like a high school for music in Michigan.
0: Oh, cool.
2: Yeah.
4: I also play lead guitar in another local band called Slate. We're hoping to get some more shows this summer. So stay tuned.
0: Nice.
3: As far as music goes, I just kind of play whatever concerts or bands want to pick me up. And then in terms of next school year, I'm going to be the drum major of the marching band, so I'll be conducting them.
0: Oh, nice.
6: Yeah, I'm kind of the same as Aaron. I just float along.
0: I mean, being as how you play the drums around Bozeman, there's probably no shortage of people looking for your talents. It seems like drummers are in short supply. So.
6: There's surprisingly a lot of really good drummers around here, though.
0: Yeah. A lot of projects, though. I see some of the drummers seem to be in like 15 bands at once.
6: So. Yeah, definitely.
0: I think I just saw Slate for the first time at the Labor Temple 2 or 3 weeks ago, I think, maybe.
4: Yeah, that was pretty recent.
0: Yeah.
3: So. Coming from the audience, that was a really good show.
4: Cool.
0: Well, so I got some plans for continuing to do some recording or do some projects anyway, performing.
4: Yeah.
0: So I think we'll keep going with some more music. So is this next one, you want to say something about this next song?
1: This is actually one of my oldest songs that I composed. And I did it with one of my friends. And yeah, a lot of hellos from Montana to them. yeah, this song is basically... this was... Oh. I got too excited. Yeah. Yeah, let's just play it.
0: There,
1: yeah. Yep.

0: Nice. Well, I want to thank you very much for coming in today. Man, it's great to see that you guys could come together in a pretty short time and put together some music like that. It appears that the punk scene is still going in Istanbul.
1: Yeah. Turkey, so, yeah.
0: Yeah, well, thanks very much. And
1: thank you.
2: Yeah, thank you so much.
1: Thanks for having us.
0: I probably won't see you, Moran, again, but the rest of you, I imagine, I'll maybe see you around here somewhere.
2: Mm-hmm. Yeah.
0: On a stage hopefully. In Bozeman sometime.
1: Yeah.
2: Awesome.
1: Thank you very much.
2: Thank you so much.
3: Thank you.
0: Yeah. All right. That was Bosphorus Static live in the Tune Factory out there in Belgrade. For our simulcast of YouTube and over the air at KGVM, you can find that on the Loken Productions YouTube channel whenever you'd like to watch it. 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I want to thank a couple of our underwriters here for supporting our programming. And I think I'll play you some excerpts from some other live recordings I've made of local musicians for the rest of the hour. 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

0: 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I thought I'd kick off this part of the show with a song from each of the performers at last weekend's KGVM fundraiser show at the Labor Temple. We'll start out with a cut by Larry Kiff, his version of the Auctioneer song, and then an original song by Maggie Hickman and Sean Devine and Wes Urbaniak and the Mountain Folk.
1: Hey, well, all right, so here we go, then. What are you going to give home? I'm a 25, give me 30, make it 30, bit of a bummer, 30 dollars, I'm a willing.

0: Thank you.
1: Well, I don't write a lot of songs, but I did write a song that I still stand by. I wrote this song the night that Roe v. Wade got overturned. True. Yeah, this is just sort of about my thoughts on that.

0: another song you've been playing just recently? I think I got one.
1: That would be No Mustang.
0: Oh yeah, really?
1: Yeah.
0: You've been playing that on the radio.
1: Oh yeah. It's about my favorite song. Well. Come here.
0: I said that's what I was gonna do. I haven't played this song for a while. This is a Cowboys song. And when I wrote it, I felt like I had some cowboy bona fides. I was married into a ranching family for about a dozen years. And I had the opportunity to you know, ride them hills, like for real. Spurs and swim the creek, all that. It was cool. But the song was, I wrote this song because one of the producers from Horse Whisperer, when that was shot around here, some of you may remember, there was a movie. I was in a scene right over here in the Carnegie Library that was cut from the movie. Was that the, yeah, that's the movies. That's just how that goes. Anyway, they had the option. The horse trainer that Redford based his character on in Horse Whisperer is a fellow named Buck Brannaman, who's out of Sheridan, Wyoming. Although he grew up in Montana and in a trailer in Whitehall, he and his brother were trick ropers when they were kids, and they were raised by a violent alcoholic father. So his family story was vivid, to say the least. And these guys, the producers from Horse Whisperer, or one of them, they wanted to make a movie about Buck Brannaman's life. And so I was recently had joined up with this ranching family in southeast Idaho, and I was sort of the prodigal son-in-law. I was not a good prospect. I was a recent young divorcee myself with a young child, and these folks sort of took me in a pretty sweet way. And so my former father-in-law, this guy, his favorite hobby was to sit up late in the evening and hand polish his collection of Garcia bits and spurs and drink gas station coffee with lots of milk and sugar in it and chain smoke Lucky cigarettes and philosophize. And so that's what we were doing. One night we were sitting in his front room smoking the Luckies and just talking. And I didn't tell him about this song I was trying to write for this movie that these guys had put me up to writing songs for their script in. But we were talking more about, like, me and life and my situation. And he laid a line on me that when I heard it, I realized that was what I was going to build my song around. He said, it's from old Rodeo Lore. He said, it's how you really learn your lessons in life. The catches make the money, but the misses make the man.

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some joker pokes a dollar in the jukebox, asks that little darling for a dance, and me and Jim can see there just isn't gonna be

0: That was Wes Urbaniak and Mountain Folk with Wander the Blurry. Before that, Sean Devine did the Palomino Mustang. Maggie Hickman did a song I didn't catch the title of. It's a very personal song that I really enjoy. Larry Kiff started off with the Auctioneer song by Leroy Van Dyke. I want to thank you for tuning in to KGVM Bozeman, Gallatin Valley Community Radio, 95.9 FM, KGVM.org online. I want to thank one more of our underwriters, then I'll play you some more music by local artists.
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0: All right, we are having another KGVM fundraiser this Friday night, the 5th of June, at the Gallatin Labor Temple. And this one's going to be the heavier side of KGVM. We're going to get a little louder than we did last week, as you just heard with those cuts. And so I thought I'd play you something from each of the artists that will be playing this coming show at the Labor Temple. Going to start out with one by Perihelion. And then I think it's called I Am the Judge. I don't remember the exact title. It's probably something a little bit different from that. But I'll follow that up with a cut by Gallatin Ghost Train. This was from a show he did at the Labor Temple with Connor Lockenbrook sitting in on drums. He'll be playing at the Labor Temple this Friday night. And Dave Mello of Operation Ivy is going to be sitting in on drums with him this one. And finish off with Prince. Dave Mello is the drummer for that band as well. And I'll play a Urine Alarm Clock.
2: Are you going to switch up the vibe? This is one of our faves. I always like to preface this song because we all know the feeling of when we're in bed and we can't sleep. We're thinking about everything anybody's ever said to us that was wrong. And anything that you said to yourself, try to get out of that.

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0: Thank you. 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
1: All right. Let me switch over to this other guitar. Mr. Howland, do you got two more in you?
2: Yeah, bro.
1: Yeah, all right. Sounds good. Fort Belknap or something. Woo. We still having an all right time out there? Yeah? All right, good deal. That's what's up. Let me play this busted ass right here, boy. For those that never seen me before, there's a guitar I made out of broken guitar parts and shit I had laying around a house. Yeah. Gave a name called Howlin' Duke. Started busking downtown a little bit, and me and old Howlin' Duke, we made some pretty decent money that way. And now, here in a couple of years, I'm donating him to the Museum of the Rockies. Yeah. And he's gonna be hanging out in the Museum of the Rockies for 10 years at least. So let's rock and roll before I gotta get rid of him, you know, I gotta put him into retirement. The song is called Sweet Honey Bee. It's about a person that was really important in my life, and here we go.

0: That was Prince with Urine Alarm Clock. Before that, Skeleton Ghost Train did Sweet Honey Bee. Started out with Perihelion. I think the name of that title is something like I Am the Judge, I Am the Jury. Some selections there by artists that are going to be playing at the KGVM Benefit on Friday night, June 5th, at the Labor Temple. Hope to see you there. Doors at 7:30, the show starts at 8. We're asking for a $15 donation for admission, but no one's turned away for lack of funds. I think I'm going to finish this off with a bang here with a cut by Threepenny Riot. They did their album release show at the Labor Temple the start of May. So I'm going to play one of my favorite songs that are off their new album, Heart O' Heart. It's called Rock and Roll Kalashnikov.
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0: That was Three Penny Riot, finishing us off with a bang here.
1: Thanks, everybody, for tuning in to the Local Musician Spotlight. And we do this, the show's every Wednesday at 7 o'clock. We'll see how often we'll be doing things at the Tune Factory. Maybe this fall we'll switch things up a little bit. We're working on some other ideas. So keep it tuned right here to KGVM, and have a great night, everyone.
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You just heard Mad Professor with Fortaleza Dance. Mad Professor, before that we heard Diana Burko with 039, De Que Me Sirve.

All right, this is the Eclectic Elevator Show. Right now, we just heard Holly Cook with Used to Be Dub, Lucky Salvadori with Chingonera, Los Destellos, Señor Chancho, Punto Rojo, Triblin Sound with Elsa. We heard Olivier Corre with Charlotte Meas, a couple other artists, El Cuarto de Tula, classic, Señor Chancho with Maria Juanita. We heard Ladelio Valdez with Cumbia del Caribe intro. We started that set off with Mad Professor. Gonna hear a little more kind of reggae cumbia here. Stay tuned. Thanks for listening.

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A rat done bit my sister Nell with Whitey on the moon. Her face and arms began to swell and Whitey's on the moon. I can't pay no doctor bills, but Whitey's on the moon. 10 years from now, I'll be paying still while Whitey's on the moon. You know, the man just upped my rent last night, cause Whitey's on the moon. No hot water, no toilets, no lights, but Whitey's on the moon. I wonder why he's upping me, cause Whitey's on the moon. Well, I was already giving him 50 a week, and now Whitey's on the moon. Taxes taking my whole damn check. The junkies make me a nervous wreck. The price of food is going up, and as if all that crap wasn't enough, a rat done bit my sister Nell with Whitey on the moon. Her face and arms began to swell, and Whitey's on the moon. Was all that money I made last year for Whitey on the moon? How come I ain't got no money here? Whitey's on the moon. You know, I just about had my fill of Whitey on the moon. I think I'll send these doctor bills, air mail special. To Whitey on the moon.

of definite proportion. Gaining weight, I'm every element around. 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When I rap, you think iodine nitrate activate. Right to radium, the only difference is I transmit sound. Balance with some balance, then you add a little talent in. Careful, careful with those ingredients. 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

that all matter is composed of at least three fundamental particles, protons, electrons, neutrons. Protons are charged positive. By now, you guessed electrons are probably negatively charged. Neutrons don't follow either. Neutral in the middle. Only no apologies. Centered, unmoved by yin and yang ideologies. Neutron bomb songs, electron theory. Cosmic musical radioactivity. 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Oxygen and hydrogen alive within all types of energy. 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

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We're approaching the middle of the hour. 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
1: 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We put the community in community radio. Okay, so this is SP, your host, and you are listening to Unclaimed Freight tonight. We're going to try to, I don't think we'll dive into the French too much tonight, maybe a little bit. It's just me. There may be some people showing up, but, you know, I'm not sure. So, exciting goings on. The New York Knicks, a team dear to my heart, have gone up 2-0 on the mighty San Antonio Spurs, so that's pretty exciting. Other than that, the Twins and Phils are both sort of middling and screwing around, this or that. We're not really sure what they're up to. Tonight's theme is these well-meaning people are killing me. I'm not quite sure what it means, but I kind of, you know, like having to, I don't know, be nicer all the time or... Anyway, these well-meaning people are killing me, and I think tonight's show, there's a big pile of records here and stuff, and I think tonight's show is just going to be kind of all over the place, pretty random, because last week, Jerz and I, in the second half of the show, we just threw in some random stuff, and without really thinking of, you know, tempo or key or sequencing, and it all sounded kind of good, so I'm going to fool around with that some more, and we're going to start with the hot off the press, Zoamba OCD, I think this record just came out yesterday or something by my pals at Matador Records, so let's get to it.

0: pleasure out of you.
1: All right, that was obviously the great Ray Charles singing Hank Williams. It is just after the bottom of the hour. I'm going to go through what we played. We started out with Zoe Hamba, OCD, off her brand spanking new record. Then we had... Hold on. Sorry about that. Bo had some things he needed to get off his chest. And let's see. Then the classic Planet Claire, B-52s. Jimmy Spruill, Kansas City March. That was that really tripped out tremolo heavy electric guitar. What do we have? Ry Cooder, Temp 'Em Up Solid from Paradise and Lunch. Kind of the beginning of his golden era. And then Little Milton, If Walls Could Talk. Bob and Earl, Harlem Shuffle. Clara Bryant, Supposin'. Amazing, completely underlooked jazz giant singer and horn player, trumpet player, Clara Bryant. Then the great Duke Ellington, The Single Petal of a Rose, which is from his... I think it's from the Queen's Suite, which was late career Duke. And I don't know, I'm just like, the older I get, the more enamored I get of Duke Ellington, especially his later work. And that is bringing us up to where we're at. And you are listening to Unclaimed Freight, and tonight's theme is These Well-Meaning People Are Killing Me. And we're gonna take care of a couple underwriters and then get back into it.
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1: Right on. Thanks. So as you probably guessed, Alex showed up, and he's here, and his pal, and we are going to continue our sort of semi-random night so far, anyway, of jams. And yeah, there you go.
2: Well, the one thing about Hill, he will challenge you 2-0.

0: Williams. If no one breaks it this year, Maris's record.
1: All right, we're back. You're listening to the Unclaimed Freight Show on KGVM, and our theme tonight is "These Well-Meaning People Are Killing Me." So I'm going to go backwards. We heard, obviously, ZZ Top. Before that, we had two by Sharon Jones and the Dap Kings, Without a Trace, and I'm Not Gonna Cry from their album Soul Time, which I just think is a amazing, under-enjoyed record. Then, of course, we had Rufus, Got the Love. David Bowie, oh, you know what we had? All right, David Bowie, always crashing in the same car. And then in some weird computer thing, we got to hear Clara Bryant twice. But, you know, it's a great song, so, you know, right? Like, yeah, so, oh, yeah. Before that, we had Always Crashing the Same. Oh, Low, When I Go Deaf. And we started that off with Roy Ayers, Ubiquity, Everybody Loves the Sunshine, a eternal chestnut. And these well-meaning people are trying to kill me. Alex is going to... gonna read us. We are a 100% volunteer organization, community radio, as Bob likes to say, the mirror of Gallatin County. And I'm gonna let Alex flesh something out for us.
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1: All right, thanks, Alex. Alex and Jerz are gonna have the show in 2 weeks because I gotta go out of town to. I think I do anyway, to play a couple shows with my guys in Minnesota. Where do we go? So we're just going to keep rolling, and with the great, again, under-realized, recognized Winoni Harris.

0: Not so fast, Jackie. We are going to get to that. For those of you in the know, that's the great Jackie Brenson with the what's considered to be the first rock and roll song ever, where all the different parts came together. And Ike Turner is the guitar player. So anyway, we just heard the Sharps have Love Will Travel. Before that, two by the Walker Brothers, The Sun Ain't Gonna Shine Anymore, and The Electrician. We were kind of tripping on that in here. Before that, Wiseblood, It's Not Just Me, It's Everybody, Johnny Otis, Voodoo Woman, and ZZ Top, Blue Jean Blues, Winoni Harris, Time to Change. So, you are listening to Unclaimed Freight on KGVM 95.9. Let's see. Vous écoutez la radio publique communautaire KGVM 95.9. C'est juste après 11h midi. Et. Bon. Alors. So, I got Alex here, and he's going to read some more stuff for us.
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0: Yeah.
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0: Right on. So, Prêt non réclamé, Unclaimed Freight. And tonight the theme is these well-meaning people are killing me, and we're just going to keep rolling along with Rocket 88.

0: 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I'm your host, Bob Wall, and this is now Rummaging in the Stash. Every Tuesday evening, I dig through my archive of concert recordings, find a show to play for you. This one is just about at the tip-top of the stash. It was from last Friday night, the 29th of May, down at the Gallatin Labor Temple. We had a KGVM fundraiser show. This was the lighter side of KGVM. And we will have the heavier side of KGVM coming up on the 5th of June. And we've got a couple bands lined up. Perihelion is going to play, and Prince from right here in Bozeman. And we've got another act that we're working on confirming. We should know pretty soon. So that'll be at the Labor Temple on the 5th of June, and going to be a good time. We'll get a little louder than you'll hear in this show that we had on the 29th of May. But I'm going to get into that right after I thank a couple of our underwriters for their support. KGVM thanks Pine Creek Lodge for their support. Pine Creek Lodge in the Paradise Valley is a unique live music venue featuring shows under the stars and among the pines. Pine Creek's back window features food truck-style dining options, and they sell domestic and local beers and wines. The following shows are coming up at Pine Creek: Colorado College Bluegrass Ensemble on Wednesday, June 3rd, Humphreys McGee for three nights, Thursday through Saturday, June 4th through 6th, Tom Catmull on Sunday, June 7th, also on Saturday, June 6th, Brunch is back with Cole Decker, and Blake Brightman will play brunch on Sunday, June 7th. The Band of Drifters and the Beagles on Wednesday, June 10th, Noise Pollution, the AC/DC Experience with Johnny Dango on Thursday, the 11th, Dead Sky on Friday, the 12th, The Young Dubliners with Double Wide Dreams on Saturday, June 13th, The Marshall Tucker Band with Jacob Browntree on Sunday, June 14th, and many more. You can find more information, schedules, and tickets at pinecreeklodgemontana.com. They hope to see you soon for some music between the pines.
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0: The first act that we had up at the Labor Temple on the 29th of May was Larry Kiff. And so I'll play that set right here, right now. Kick back and enjoy.
2: I was going to say normally you would agree
3: still. Yeah. Thanks, everybody, for coming out. KGVM fundraiser. We've been on the air for 8 years this month. We got on the air on the 18th of May in 2018. So we're gonna have a couple parties. We're doing this one tonight. It's the lighter side of KGVM. We didn't restock the earplugs for tonight, although Maggie might get hella loud. We don't know yet. But we're going to kick it off with an act that was actually the first person that did a live show on KGVM after we got on the air. It was Memorial Day, the last Monday of every month he does a show on KGVM. And he did the first live show on Memorial Day in 2018, so he just did his 8th anniversary show this started this past week. So this is Larry Kiff. Please welcome him.
4: Thank you, Bob. Hey, well, all right, so you here with them, what are you going to give home? I'm a 25, what are you going to give me?

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You know, when I was a freshman in high school at White Sulphur Springs, I did that song at our school concert my freshman year and received my very first standing ovation.

Thank you so much. Okay, next I'd like to do Willie Nelson's My Heroes Have Always Been Cowboys.

Okay, next I'd like to do a couple George Jones tunes. First one's called Why Baby Why, and the second one's The Window Up Above.

Next, I'd like to do a couple Michael Martin Murphy tunes. First one's called Cowboy Logic, and the second one will be, the second one's called Where Do Cowboys Go When They Die?

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The old cowhand was testing the kid on his skills and his common sense. He said, "Son, if you seen three men in a pickup dressed alike from boots to hat, could you tell which one was the real cowboy just from where he sat?" Well, the kid scratched his head a while, and then he said, "Well, there just ain't no way to know." The old hand grinned, and then he said, "Kid, you still got a ways to go. The real cowboy's the one in the middle. Now, he ain't there just by fate. 'Cause first, he don't have to drive, and then he don't have to mess with the gate."

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Well, that little flower that the host ate up with all his other feet,

Okay, I've just been given word that I'm down to my last song. So with that, I'm going to do an old Ricky Skaggs tune. Ricky Skaggs, who's going to be playing up at my high school alma mater, White Sulphur Springs, this upcoming July for the Red Ants Pants Music Festival. I'm going to close out with one of his songs called Crying My Heart Out Over You.

0: Thank you, ladies and gentlemen. I'm Larry Kiff. Thank you for being a good audience for me. Enjoy the rest of the show.
1: That was Larry Kiff live at the Labor Temple for the KGVM fundraiser on the 29th of May of 2026. 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

0: We'll keep it rolling with some more of the music from the fundraiser on the 29th of May. 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We appreciate them all. And the next act that played that night was Maggie Hickman from right here in Bozeman. So here's her set. Please enjoy.
1: There we go. We got some people coming in. Come on all the way in, guys. You don't need to lurk by the door. Well, hey, thanks everyone for coming out to support KGVM. We got a couple more good acts coming up after me, so hope y'all stick around. But my name's Maggie Hickman, and I'll just be singing some songs.

Well, fun fact about Bob Wall is I think he's known me since I was like 2 because I grew up across the street from him. My parents still live across the street from him. So I know at least once or twice in his lifetime, him and my dad have gone to some Grateful Dead adjacent shows. So I thought I'd play a Grateful Dead song.

Well, I don't write a lot of songs, but I did write a song that I still stand by. I wrote the song the night that Roe v. Wade got overturned. Boo. Yeah, this is just sort of about my thoughts on that.

thanks again, Bob, for having me out here tonight. This is fun. I don't know if I've ever played at the Labor Temple. I certainly attended a lot of shows here, but I think I remember there being like a high school dance here at one point. We were like, listen to T-Pain. This is a Paul Simon song.

Well, thank you guys for buying the ticket to support KGBM. They're a really cool operation in town here, and it's a real labor of love by Bob. He just really holds this thing up on his shoulders and keeps it going. So thank you, Bob, for everything you do. And I know when I was just first starting to play out in Bozeman, he brought me onto his show and let me play a few songs, and I wasn't that good yet. And just, you know, that stuff all really counts, and it helps build musicians, and we all appreciate you. And I know there's a lot of musicians out here that feel the same. All right, well, this is Merle Haggard.

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He was a real problematic character, but also wrote some of my favorite songs. So I'm going to sing it because, you know, he's not making any money off of this.

0: Thank you, guys.
1: Do we have time for one more, two more? One more? All right. Should we go like really sad or kind of happy? Happy, okay, great. Fine, I see how it is. Well, I think up next we have, who do we have next?
2: Sean Devine.
1: Sean Devine. He's super fun. I got to play a show with him and his band over Thanksgiving this year in the attic. It was really cool. Got a lot to look forward to. And Wes is also amazing. I don't know where he went, but he's also really great. So you guys are in for a treat. Everyone probably knows this song.

0: Thanks so much, everyone. Appreciate it. Stick around. Listen to your two bands. They're both amazing. Thanks, Bob. See you later.
1: That was Maggie Hickman live at the Labor Temple in Bozeman on the 29th of May of 2026. I'm your host, Bob Wall. This is Rummaging in the Stash here on KGVM Bozeman, Gallatin Valley Community Radio, 95.9 FM, kgvm.org online. 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
1: The next artist to play at the fundraiser for KGVM on the 29th of May was Sean Devine. He came over from Livingston. This was a great set of songs, I thought, and I hope you will too. So kick back and enjoy.
3: Hey, thank you all for being here and supporting KGVM. This is one of the cool stations, and I say that in the main because KGVM plays my songs. And that's cool. If you're a songwriter, you're trying to get your stuff heard by people, it's really important to have relationships with radio. And so I try to, you know, do that where I can. And here we are, local Gallatin Valley Radio. And so I thought maybe I'd like play a set of songs that of mine that they play, like here on the station, pretty regularly. And I just asked Bob if he's broadcasting live, and he says he's not, so it's not like redundant, I guess, to play. You were gonna play these songs anyway. Yeah, just do them live.

0: what's another song you've been playing just recently? I think I got
1: That Would Mean a Mustang.
0: Oh yeah, really?
1: Yeah.
0: You've been playing that on the radio.
1: Oh yeah. It's about my favorite song. I said
0: that's what I was gonna do. I haven't played this song for a while. This is a Cowboys song. And when I wrote it, I felt like I had some cowboy bona fides. I was married into a ranching family for about a dozen years. And I had the opportunity to ride them hills, like for real. Spurs and swim the creek, all that. It was cool. But the song was, I wrote this song because one of the producers from Horse Whisperer, when that was shot around here, some of you may remember, there was a movie. I was in a scene right over here in the Carnegie Library that was cut from the movie. That's the movies. That's just how that goes. Anyway, they had the option. The horse trainer that Redford based his character on in Horse Whisperer is a fellow named Buck Brannaman, who's out of Sheridan, Wyoming. Although he grew up in Montana and in a trailer in Whitehall, he and his brother were trick ropers when they were kids, and they were raised by a violent alcoholic father. So his family story was vivid, to say the least. And these guys, the producers from Horse Whisperer, or one of them, they wanted to make a movie about Buck Brannaman's life. And so I was recently had joined up with this ranching family in Southeast Idaho, and I was sort of the prodigal son-in-law. I was not a good prospect. I was a recent young divorcee myself with a young child, and these folks sort of took me in a pretty sweet way. And so my former father-in-law, this guy, his favorite hobby was to sit up late in the evening and hand polish his collection of Garcia bits and spurs and drink gas station coffee with lots of milk and sugar in it and chain smoke Lucky cigarettes and philosophize. And so that's what we were doing. One night we were sitting in his front room smoking the Luckies and just talking. And I didn't tell him about this song I was trying to write for this movie that these guys had put me up to writing songs for their script in. But we were talking more about like me and life and my situation. And he laid a line on me that when I heard it, I realized that was what I was gonna build my song around. He said, it's from old Rodeo Lore. He said, it's how you really learn your lessons in life. The catches make the money, but the misses make the man.

Then some joker pokes a dollar in the jukebox, asks that little darling for a dance. And me and Jim can see there just isn't gonna be

0: Thanks for reminding me about that. Another song that surprised me, that because, so here's the thing, like, it's supposed to be, there's a PRO, there's a thing called ASCAP that's supposed to keep track of this stuff and tell me, you know, when songs get played on the radio and pay me a royalty actually for that. Which they do, you know. I get like tens of dollars a year. So it's like streaming or something. But they do pay. But I never know like what station or anything. But so Apple Music, believe it or not, I have an artist page on Apple, and they keep track of this stuff. And so I can see every week what songs KGVM in Bozeman is playing. And so I know you were playing this one recently too. This is another Wyoming song too that I was on the way to Texas in the wintertime and stopped in, I think, Casper for some gas. And we went into the Burger King next to the gas station, get something to eat. And this was like right before Burger King was closing down. It was night, it was winter, snow blowing. And it was a pretty bleak night in Wyoming, in central Wyoming. If any of you have traveled through central Wyoming, you can appreciate how bleak
1: maybe
0: that can be.
1: Every night is a bleak night in central Wyoming.
0: Yeah, I mean, it has its own quiet beauty. But this particular night, we were in the Burger King, and there was a young couple had just, and they came in and walked and sat down, like, close to us, you know? It was just us in the Burger King, in the blue light out the windows and the snow. And they had a baby in a car seat with them. They set it down on the floor, While we were all eating our sandwiches, they started to argue a little bit. And I wasn't like eavesdropping, but I couldn't help but sort of overhear this conversation that was going on, this young couple. And then we were, you know, finished up and threw our stuff in the bin and went out and we're rolling on south, out on the interstate in the snow. And I started to write this song based on just, you know, that experience. It's called Clay Bluffs.

that home paycheck. Or maybe she'll just leave him here to wake up in his mess, take the baby and move in with a friend.

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This is the coolest like dozen people I've played for you know, a long time. It's like a privilege, really. You guys are great. I've got a new record coming out. We're putting out a new, we recorded at home in Paradise Valley. A friend of mine brought a remote rig and mic'd up the room. A guy named Kerry Morin, who's originally Montanan, originally from the Crow people, from the Absalica, and he lives in Fort Collins now, has for quite a while. He brought the stuff up, mic'd up my place and played guitar with me, and Kenny Williams played the upright bass, and John DeGroote from the Tall Boys played mandolin, and Eric Haywood from like Sunvolt and the Pretenders and played pedal steel. And I think it's beautiful. I would like to do a couple songs from that project for you now.

choice, you know, that you decide in some way. And it's not just one choice, like I'm deciding to be happy and then from then on you are happy. I wish. But it turns out it's like 1,000 little choices that you make like all day long. Just constantly navigating toward happiness. Anyway, I've been experimenting with that concept for a while now, and I can faithfully report that it's pretty good. And so that's what this song is coming from, that place. It's called Happy. Days like this, I feel like it's a life just made for living.

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The only thing to lose is time. When you get the blues, you're dying just the same as when you're happy.

another one from the new record. Songs based on some true events. So I read this thing, an interview with Dylan one time, and I read a lot of stuff about Dylan, everything I can. He's been sort of like a faraway mentor for me. Probably everybody who writes songs, I don't know. Anyway, one time, something he said kind

intrigued me, and it was Dylan admitting that when he trying to write something to express something, that he felt like he needed to have a little distance from it, and so that he would write in his mind, he would write in somebody else's voice. And he said that he was sort of confessing that he'd written, maybe it's obvious he'd written a lot of songs in Woody Guthrie's voice, but he also had written, he felt like, in Hank Williams' voice. And so I didn't realize at the time that this, I'd already written this song, but I realized after I read that from Dylan that I had done that too. I'd found a way to express something difficult in by trying to write it in Hank Williams' voice. This is called Little Bunny.

0: Got time for a couple more, you think, Bob?
1: Yeah.
0: Let's do a couple more. Let's do, yeah. Thank you all for coming and listening to me. Let me play it. And Fido or Rover, thank you. This is a song from that Here For It All record. A bunch of those songs I played from. An album called Here For It All, which is, of course, on all the streaming services and also for sale at the record store, by the way, here at Cactus. Where we did the record store day and Bob was there. And, yeah. All the coolest gigs, Bob's there. Have you guys noticed that too? Yeah. That's how you know you're in the right place, I think. Bob is there. Anyway, this... I got a little flack. So you can't patent or you can't copyright a title is the thing. And so there are a lot of redundant titles out there. And I was putting out this record and this song is called Can I Get a Witness? And this guy was like, you shouldn't use a title that's that recognizable, that obvious. And I was like, well, dude, I'm working on a song called Let It Be and I think it's gonna be really fun. But, you know, I think it's different enough. That title, It seemed to merit another song. I hope so. This is called Can I Get a Witness? Another song about a broken dream. I know it's probably just what you need. While you're busting ass and barely getting by. I could tell you some stories, my friend. You could tell them right back again. Now you had to keep moving when you couldn't even stop and cry.

0: Thank you.
1: So, some of you careful listeners may have picked up over the course of this set of music that some of these songs deal with topics of fucking up and then getting better. And which for me was also was sort of, there was an overlay with a lot of alcohol consumption, like a lot of that. Like, I don't know. I think I've consumed several ocean going freighters full of whiskey in my life. And at one point, a few years back, I just decided, well, that's probably enough. You know, I could just, that must have been my quota because they're just killing me. I don't want to go out like that. So like, can I get away? Here's another song that sort of deals with that. Sort of waking up, you know, I think is what it really felt like to me. This is called Crawling Toward the Light.

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0: John Devine, thank you for this.
1: That was Sean Devine live at the Labor Temple in Bozeman on the 29th of May of 2026. This is Rummaging in the Stash. I'm your host, Bob Wall, and you're listening to KGVM Bozeman, Gallatin Valley Community Radio, 95.9 on your FM dial, kgvm.org online. And we'll get on to the last set of the evening right after this announcement, thanking one of our underwriters. 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All right. I want to remind you that we have this fundraiser on the 29th of May. We've got another one coming up on the 5th of June, this coming Friday night. And it'll be the heavier side of KGVM. We'll get a little louder. We've got Perihelion lined up to play and Prince. We're confirming one more act. We'll hopefully have that lined up maybe this evening. So stay tuned for that announcement. But it's going to be a banger. I want to play for you the last set from the last fundraiser. That was Wes Urbaniak and the Mountain Folk. They also came over from Livingston to play a show for us. So please kick back and enjoy. Here's Wes Urbaniak and the Mountain Folk live at the Labor Temple on May 29th.

0: I like it when we get up here and we don't do much talking. Talking sometimes, I got this phrase is sometimes when my mind is not in my throat. And it's the things I'm thinking, I cannot speak on them. It happens quite often. So usually, sometimes when people visit, I'm like, here, do you want an apple or something? And that's not usually the thing I want to tell them. But we get on with it anyways. Bob, right now, you look like a speaker with shoes. Oh, there he is. There. You've nicely positioned yourself away from my company. It's a good choice. Nicely done. If I could get Bob to visit me more, do you know how many times Bob has come to visit me? A ridiculously number of times not. Ever. Do you know how many times I've come to visit Bob? At least three.
1: That's right.
0: Is that appropriate? Is that a right number?
1: At least three.
0: At least three. I've seen Bob probably at least more than that. A lot. I grew up with a lot of older people, and I had a lot of people who were, sorry Bob, you're not older to me. I had a lot of people say really good things about Bob when I first met Bob, and I didn't actually know Bob, and it was a nice thing to hear. It's nice when you encounter somebody and several different people say good things about a human. And then you meet them, and it's a big deal, kind of. You know, I like to add S's on the end of anyways. I also like to add it on anyhows. Anyhows, we're going to play another song for you, because you guys are tired and scary and boring, and I see the clubs under your chairs, and you're ready to go out mugging. Is that a thing? Clubbing? Okay. Whatever it is. Just take the clubs back to your cars.

0: I don't really like to talk about tuning instruments because the moment I say I don't want to talk about tuning instruments, I'm talking about tuning instruments. And as you know from the start of that discussion, I don't want to talk about it. So if you hear anything that's dissonant or not correct or slightly off, just pretend like we have chorus pedals.
1: It's me, because I don't have a yes. Tuning pedal. That's why.
0: It's that one over there. Very good. It can't be me because I have frets.
2: No fret.
0: Very good. Usually it's me. Even though I have frets, frets are a bit more peculiar, and you can't make adjustments on the fly. The only thing we can do, like, there's been a lot of times where I've played shows or I've sharpened a string on my guitar. Every time I've played it, or I intentionally mute it. But I play all these other instruments, and I'm like, you guys know that you can flatten or sharpen anything that's out of tune, which is really nice to do. But when you have a fretted instrument, you can only sharpen it. And so sometimes you have to grab and you have to hold it up, and you have to hold it out, and you have to hold it and tune that whole song. And then people are like, man, why are your hands so delicate? I'm like, oh, because I just held the B note from a B flat note, 32 cents, that whole song. That won't make sense to you, but if you hold 32 cents in your hand long enough, your arm will get tired too.

0: Hey, thanks for hanging out this long. Thanks for being here. Thanks for supporting the channel here. We're gonna play two songs. We're gonna just go right in from one to the other, and then we're gonna go home and see a goat about a bottle, and a dog about an island, and a plant about a greenhouse. All true stories, I suspect. Lots of moving parts. Mr. Bob Wall, thank you.
1: Thank you.
0: Yeah, you're the best. Thank you.
2: Thank you
0: for being here.

0: together. I thank you so much. Thanks, Bob. Thanks for having me. All the players before. Hickman, I knew, fantastic. Sean Devine, fantastic. I imagine sometime in the future we'll hang out again. A good lot of us, a good many of us. So cheers. Thank you. Have a good night.
1: All right. That does it for our live acts from the fundraiser at the Labor Temple on the 29th of May. Want to thank them all again for playing for us and hope you enjoyed that. I'll play some album cuts to get us on up to the 10 o'clock hour. The digital waiting room will be starting then with DJ Ben. He'll be playing you some subgenre of electronic music. Before I do that, I want to thank one more of our underwriters for their support.
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1: All right, I think I'll start this last set out with a cut by Ben Bullington from his album White Sulphur Springs. It's called Toe the Line. I think that was the first song that really I really noticed Ben Bullington's songwriting and how much I liked it. So play you Toe the Line, and then I'm going to play a cut by Lena Marie Schiffer and her House of Sky band from the album House of Sky that was just released last fall, I think. And they're going to be down at the filling station on Thursday night. And so I'm pretty excited to go down and see them. And the cut is called Nothing Wins But Time. And I'll follow that up with Lena Rich and her album King Tide. This is a cut called Idaho.

That was Idaho by Lena Rich. Before that, Lena Marie Schiffer and her band with Nothing Wins But Time. Start out with little Ben Bullington and Toe the Line. Gonna play us out with Abby Webster and her imaginary bands, Cut Sorry from the album Livin' by the Water.

0: That was Abby Webster and her imaginary band with Sorry. That wraps up tonight's Rummaging in the Stash. I'm your host, Bob Wall. I'll be back again next Tuesday night at 7 to do it again. Keep it locked right here to KGVM Bozeman. We've got DJ Ben coming up with the Digital Waiting Room. Hope we'll see you all down at the Labor Temple on Friday night, the 5th of June, for the Heavier Side of KGVM fundraiser, Perihelion, Prince, and another band. It's going to be a good time. It'll be a little loud, but we'll have your plugs if you need them. And hope to see you down there. Help us raise some money for KGVM and have a great time and listen to some great homegrown music. So have a great night, everyone. The following episode of Tuesday Afternoon with Dan originally aired on KGVM Bozeman on March 31st, 2026 at 1 p.m.
1: 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On it. That's why I started it, was to get Democracy Now! On the airwaves. You are listening to KGVM Bozeman, Montana, USA. I'm from Bozeman, Montana, Montana, USA.
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0: 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Performers include violinist Carrie Krause, Bozeman Symphony Concertmaster and founder of Baroque Music Montana, and Julie Goswiller, a professor of piano at MSU and recipient of the President's Excellence in Teaching Award. This tour includes 6 concert performances in Bozeman, Dillon, Big Sky, and Idaho Falls, as well as 4 outreach performances in Bozeman and Livingston, including an Ollie lecture performance, all from April 1st through the 12th. 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
2: This is Human Capital, news and features of Montana government. I'm J.P. Pomnikowski. 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A lawsuit challenges the federal authorization of the Bull Mountains coal mine expansion. Environmental groups have filed a challenge to an expansion of the Bull Mountains coal mine in central Montana, arguing that the federal government has used a sham energy emergency to cut the public out of the environmental review process required by federal law. The Center for Biological Diversity and the Montana Environmental Information Center wrote in their lawsuit that the mine has devastated the Bull Mountains ranching community near Roundup by dewatering groundwater resources and forcing ranchers off their land. Signal Peak Energy operates the Bull Mountains mine, where it has a longwall mining operation that requires a 10,000-pound machine to remove the mammoth coal seam in miles-long panels. But the excavation of that subsurface material has created subsidence cracks in the earth, some of them several feet across, dozens of feet deep, and hundreds of meters long. Pat Thiel, a landowner in the Bull Mountains and member of the plaintiff organizations, said, "It was well known by both miners and regulators that a longwall mine would dewater the Bull Mountains, driving generational ranching families off their land to enrich three out-of-state corporations sending coal overseas. Nobody with any authority cares." The plaintiffs argue that the Interior Department's Office of Surface Mining rushed its environmental review to facilitate Signal Peak Energy's access to 24 million tons of Bureau of Land Management-owned coal. Landowners frustrated by the mine's impacts to the region's land, water, wildlife, and air quality say that federal law requires a more rigorous study of the expansion's ecological, social, and economic effects. The plaintiffs are asking a federal district court in Billings to nix the expansion until the federal government produces an environmental review that complies with the National Environmental Policy Act and the Administrative Procedure Act. The expedited and rushed expansion of the coal mine is the product of an executive order that President Donald Trump issued the first day of his second term that directed federal agencies to facilitate the development of fossil fuels, uranium, critical minerals, and geothermal heat. The order also asserts that selling energy resources to international allies helps the U.S. compete with hostile foreign powers, which will in turn support international peace and security. A reconfiguration of the National Environmental Policy Act followed, including an Interior Department directive that agencies such as the Office of Surface Mining and the Bureau of Land Management turn around permitting decisions, which often take years, in just 28 days if requested by an applicant, meaning a mining company. Federal regulators authorized the expansion of the Bull Mountains mine for a 247-acre expansion. The vast majority of the coal extracted from the Bull Mountains mine is bound for overseas markets, including Japan and South Korea. Plaintiffs in the lawsuit argue that this fact, considered alongside the rise in domestic fossil fuel extraction and the Trump administration's aversion to renewable energy resources, throws the legitimacy of Trump's energy emergency into question. The plaintiffs also claim that Signal Peak Energy has a disconcerting record of flaunting federal environmental and worker safety laws, and that several of its former executives engaged in crimes ranging from cocaine trafficking and bribery to firearms violations. As such, the company should not be eligible for a fast-tracked review, they say. Signal Peak Energy, which employs about 250 people, has pursued multiple avenues to facilitate its access to additional coal. Multiple lawsuits going back over a decade have thwarted those efforts. The Republican-majority Congress has also helped Signal Peak. Last May, the Senate Energy and Natural Resources Committee tucked an 800-acre expansion of the mine that the company had requested in 2020 into President Trump's mega bill. This is J.P. Pomnikowski for Human Capital on KGVM 95.9 FM and online at kgvm.org. 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

from. There's nothing wrong with your last name, so don't be looking for people to blame. Cause hard times, they come and they go, and most of the time are in the middle of your road. The same pain every way. Don't you know that when it pours, it rains? 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But you

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1: I'm Dr. Anthony Lizerwitz, and this is Climate Connections. Scientists around the world warn that carbon pollution, largely from burning fossil fuels, is rapidly warming the climate and making fires, droughts, and extreme weather even more common. That's according to the latest report from the Intergovernmental Panel on Climate Change, or IPCC, the climate science arm of the United Nations. The IPCC was formed in the 1980s to help the world understand global warming. Every few years, the group issues a comprehensive report on how the climate is changing, what that means for health, agriculture, industry, and wildlife, and ways to limit further warming. These reports compile research from the world's leading climate experts and are considered the most reliable source of information on climate science. And the next major report is due by 2029. Recently, the Trump administration said the U.S. will withdraw from the group. The IPCC is not a treaty, so the U.S. cannot technically withdraw. But the U.S. is no longer nominating scientists or helping fund the group. Yet some U.S. climate scientists are still offering their expertise independently to help produce this vital update on climate change for the world. Climate Connections is produced by the Yale Center for Environmental Communication. To learn more about climate change, visit climateconnections.org.

0: Tune in each Tuesday evening at 7 o'clock to Rummaging in the Stash. I'm your host, Bob Wall, and each week I'll pick out a show from my stash of concert recordings and play it in its entirety. Most of the shows were recorded here in the Gallatin Valley, and they feature a variety of musical genres, from folk, bluegrass, and other acoustic music to local rock. I'll keep the evening going up to midnight with related album tracks, new releases, and other stuff from my collection. That's Rummaging in the Stash, every Tuesday evening at 7 o'clock right here on KGVM Bozeman, Gallatin Valley Community Radio. Jordan, there's a line open, face down.
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2: I'm Rick Smith, and this is Labor History in 2. On this day in labor history, the year was 1969. That was the day Dr. Ralph Abernathy, president of the Southern Christian Leadership Conference, arrived in Charleston, South Carolina, to address striking hospital workers and their supporters. More than 400 black hospital workers at Medical College Hospital and Charleston County Hospital had walked off the job earlier in the month. They demanded an end to racial harassment and discrimination, wage increases, union recognition, and the reinstatement of fired co-workers. It was yet another instance where workers' struggles embodied the broader social debates of the day. Struggles for racial and gender equality, as well as the rights of public sector workers to organize, especially in the South, all converged in Charleston. Workers at both hospitals sought out Local 1199, which had already organized hospital workers in New York City. Local 1199B was soon chartered, and Mary Moultrie, a licensed nurse from Medical College Hospital, was elected president. 12 workers were fired when the new union demanded recognition. That's when they voted to go on strike. Picketers were met with injunctions and arrests. The president of MCH, William McCord, stated that he would not, quote, turn a $25 million complex over to a bunch of people who don't have a grammar school education. He and Governor Robert McNair cited the state's right to work law as justification for refusal to recognize the union. The SCLC arrived in Charleston to lend its support. Speaking to 1,500 workers and their supporters, Abernathy linked the struggles of Local 1199B to those of meatpackers and sanitation workers. He also charged that Congress would rather spend millions on war than to stand people on their feet in Charleston. For more information, go to laborhistoryin2.com, like us on Facebook, follow us on Twitter at laborhistoryin2.

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1: Gallatin Valley Earth Day presents Lost Connections, uncovering the impacts of nearly lost keystone species on grassland ecosystem health with Smithsonian avian ecologist Andy Boyce Perro. 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
2: 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I'm J.P. Pomnikowski. 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A lawsuit challenges the federal authorization of the Bull Mountains coal mine expansion. Environmental groups have filed a challenge to an expansion of the Bull Mountains coal mine in central Montana, arguing that the federal government has used a sham energy emergency to cut the public out of the environmental review process required by federal law. The Center for Biological Diversity and the Montana Environmental Information Center wrote in their lawsuit that the mine has devastated the Bull Mountains ranching community near Roundup by dewatering groundwater resources and forcing ranchers off their land. Signal Peak Energy operates the Bull Mountains mine, where it has a longwall mining operation that requires a 10,000-pound machine to remove the mammoth coal seam in miles-long panels. But the excavation of that subsurface material has created subsidence cracks in the earth, some of them several feet across, dozens of feet deep, and hundreds of meters long. Pat Thiel, a landowner in the Bull Mountains and member of the plaintiff organizations, said, "It was well known by both miners and regulators that a longwall mine would dewater the Bull Mountains, driving generational ranching families off their land to enrich three out-of-state corporations sending coal overseas. Nobody with any authority cares." The plaintiffs argue that the Interior Department's Office of Surface Mining rushed its environmental review to facilitate Signal Peak Energy's access to 24 million tons of Bureau of Land Management-owned coal. Landowners frustrated by the mine's impacts to the region's land, water, wildlife, and air quality say that federal law requires a more rigorous study of the expansion's ecological, social, and economic effects. The plaintiffs are asking a federal district court in Billings to nix the expansion until the federal government produces an environmental review that complies with the National Environmental Policy Act and the Administrative Procedure Act. The expedited and rushed expansion of the coal mine is the product of an executive order that President Donald Trump issued the first day of his second term that directed federal agencies to facilitate the development of fossil fuels, uranium, critical minerals, and geothermal heat. The order also asserts that selling energy resources to international allies helps the U.S. compete with hostile foreign powers, which will in turn support international peace and security. A reconfiguration of the National Environmental Policy Act followed, including an Interior Department directive that agencies such as the Office of Surface Mining and the Bureau of Land Management turn around permitting decisions, which often take years, in just 28 days if requested by an applicant, meaning a mining company. Federal regulators authorized the expansion of the Bull Mountains mine for a 247-acre expansion. The vast majority of the coal extracted from the Bull Mountains mine is bound for overseas markets, including Japan and South Korea. Plaintiffs in the lawsuit argue that this fact, considered alongside the rise in domestic fossil fuel extraction and the Trump administration's aversion to renewable energy resources, throws the legitimacy of Trump's energy emergency into question. The plaintiffs also claim that Signal Peak Energy has a disconcerting record of flaunting federal environmental and worker safety laws, and that several of its former executives engaged in crimes ranging from cocaine trafficking and bribery to firearms violations. As such, the company should not be eligible for a fast-tracked review, they say. Signal Peak Energy, which employs about 250 people, has pursued multiple avenues to facilitate its access to additional coal. Multiple lawsuits going back over a decade have thwarted those efforts. The Republican majority Congress has also helped Signal Peak. Last May, the Senate Energy and Natural Resources Committee tucked an 800-acre expansion of the mine that the company had requested in 2020 into President Trump's mega bill. This is J.P. 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

since the last program. I've been around the world touring with a crew. You name every jail in Germany, I've been there. Let's chill it out a little bit with this very unusual song.

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1: Yay! I'm Dr. Anthony Lizowitz, and this is Climate Connections. Scientists around the world warn that carbon pollution, largely from burning fossil fuels, is rapidly warming the climate and making fires, droughts, and extreme weather even more common. That's according to the latest report from the Intergovernmental Panel on Climate Change, or IPCC, the climate science arm of the United Nations. The IPCC was formed in the 1980s to help the world understand global warming. Every few years, the group issues a comprehensive report on how the climate is changing, what that means for health, agriculture, industry, and wildlife, and ways to limit further warming. These reports compile research from the world's leading climate experts and are considered the most reliable source of information on climate science. And the next major report is due by 2029. Recently, the Trump administration said the U.S. will withdraw from the group. The IPCC is not a treaty, so the U.S. cannot technically withdraw. But the U.S. is no longer nominating scientists or helping fund the group. Yet some U.S. climate scientists are still offering their expertise independently to help produce this vital update on climate change for the world. Climate Connections is produced by the Yale Center for Environmental Communication. To learn more about climate change, visit climateconnections.org.

0: 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Got a job at a record
1: store 3 days a week and I'm all that far. KGVM is thankful for the support of Cactus Records and Gifts, located at 2742 West Main, next to Rook's across from the mall. 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Cactus has been Bozeman's independent source for new and used music, jewelry, and weird for decades. The same great music and gifts, that same weirdo store, now on Bozeman's West End. Hi, this is Bob Wall. I've been involved with Gallatin Valley Community Radio for several years now. Not from the start, but not too long after that. 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
4: I'm Rick Smith, and this is Labor History in 2. On this day in labor history, the year was 1969. That was the day Dr. Ralph Abernathy, president of the Southern Christian Leadership Conference, arrived in Charleston, South Carolina, to address striking hospital workers and their supporters. More than 400 black hospital workers at Medical College Hospital and Charleston County Hospital had walked off the job earlier in the month. They demanded an end to racial harassment and discrimination, wage increases, union recognition, and the reinstatement of fired co-workers. It was yet another instance where workers' struggles embodied the broader social debates of the day. Struggles for racial and gender equality, as well as the rights of public sector workers to organize, especially in the South, all converged in Charleston. Workers at both hospitals sought out Local 1199, which had already organized hospital workers in New York City. Local 1199B was soon chartered, and Mary Moultrie, a licensed nurse from Medical College Hospital, was elected president. 12 workers were fired when the new union demanded recognition. That's when they voted to go on strike. Picketers were met with injunctions and arrests. The president of MCH, William McCord, stated that he would not, quote, turn a $25 million complex over to a bunch of people who don't have a grammar school education. He and Governor Robert McNair cited the state's right-to-work law as justification for refusal to recognize the union. The SCLC arrived in Charleston to lend its support. Speaking to 1,500 workers and their supporters, Abernathy linked the struggles of Local 1199B to those of meat packers and sanitation workers. He also charged that Congress would rather spend millions on war than to stand people on their feet in Charleston. For more information, go to laborhistoryin2.com, like us on Facebook, follow us on Twitter at laborhistoryin2.

0: 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I'll tell you a secret. 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
1: It's time for Field Notes, brought to you by the Montana Natural History Center. Winter in Montana is not for the faint of heart, and that goes for wildlife too. While we cover ourselves in layers of clothing and stay cozy in our homes, some animals use their fluffy feathers or fur for insulation. Others hibernate or even migrate to warmer places, leaving the frigid winds and snow behind. It is clear that big mammals and birds have some of the coolest and perhaps most straightforward strategies to overwinter. Yet, these haven't surprised me as much as the strategies that bees may use when it's too cold outside. Like many insects, bees are pros in keeping themselves protected from colder temperatures. In terms of heat production, bees can be like us and generate their own heat. When they are not actively producing heat, bees behave like lizards and rely on an environmental heat source to warm their bodies. At the individual level, a bee produces heat using their powerful flight muscles located on its thorax, the middle section of a bee's body. When a bee needs to warm itself, it vibrates these flight muscles without moving its wings, similar to shivering. Bees need to keep their thoraxes warm, so reducing heat loss to other body parts is important. The abdomen, the striped soft rear segment of the bee's body, contains many of its organs and draws most of the heat from the thorax. To prevent heat loss to the abdomen, bees use a unique feature of their circulatory system, a series of loops in their waist that connect the thorax to the abdomen. By directing their warm, blood-like fluid, called hemolymph, from the thorax through these loops before it reaches the abdomen, bees slow down the exchange of heat between these two body parts. For honeybees, which are well known for living in highly organized societies, there is also the need to keep the colony temperature stable. This is particularly important when there is brood, the eggs, larvae, and pupae of developing bees in the colony, as drops in temperature impair brood development and may compromise how well the colony works and grows. To avoid significant changes in colony temperature, honeybees engage in clustering behavior. That is, worker bees huddle together around the queen, forming a disk of bees that works as a living furnace. Bee experts have uncovered some amazing facts about clustering formation by studying honeybees living in hives. This work has shown, for instance, that the bee winter cluster is not uniform and is made up of two distinct regions. The mantle, which is an insulating layer comprised of rows of tightly packed bees, and the core, which is a less densely packed region where bees can move around and perform tasks such as feeding. Additionally, not all worker honeybees shiver their flight muscles to produce heat in a winter cluster. Producing heat is costly, and if all worker bees did it, they would probably run out of honey before winter ends. To balance the need to produce heat with the colony resources, some bees shiver to generate heat, while others contribute to the colony thermal regulation through their resting metabolism, which produces small amounts of heat. These bees also act as passive insulators, using the downy fleece on their bodies to help trap warm air in the cluster. From shivering to anatomical tweaks to clustering behavior, bees certainly have some of the coolest, or should I say warmest, behavior and physiological adaptations for surviving when it's too cold outside. Next time I see a bee, I'll remember that, despite their tiny size, they are pros at overwintering, much like some furry mammals and feathered birds. This is Mariela Bodemeyer Loaiza Cariaga for Field Notes, brought to you by the Montana Natural History Center, providing natural history education for schools and the public throughout Montana. To find out about upcoming events and programs at the center, call 406-327-0405 or visit our website at montananaturalist.org.

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The following episode of the Jazz Nightcap originally aired on KGVM Bozeman on Monday, June 1st, 2026 at 10 p.m. That was Green Room Graffiti and the Attention Deficit Happy Hour. Pat Loken here on Monday evenings from 8 to 10 p.m. bringing you a great mix of music, a lot of rock, but all sorts of other stuff too. This is KGVM Bozeman. 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I'm your host, Bob Wall, and it's time tonight for the Jazz Nightcap. I'm going to play a little jazz music, get us on up to the midnight hour, maybe chill things out after your Monday if this was the start of your week. Hope it didn't go too bad. And I'm going to thank an underwriter here, and then we'll get into the tunes. 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You can enjoy Montana beers on tap, Italian wines, and local live music. Red Tractor hosts a jazz jam session on the third Sunday of each month featuring the Alex Platt Trio and an all-you-can-eat music buffet on the first and third Monday of each month. Music coming up at Red Tractor includes Warren Grover and Dylan Cousins for the music buffet on Monday, June 1st, Grateful Dead Night on Saturday, June 6th, and Emma and the Ledge on Saturday, June 13th. Thanks to Red Tractor Pizza for supporting local music and community radio. All right, that all-you-can-eat music buffet was tonight. And be coming up here in a couple weeks again. And I'm glad to see that music's kind of starting to happen again at Red Tractor a little more frequently. I think they were doing a bunch of remodeling and stuff that slowed things down a little bit, but they're back. Catch music down there at Red Tractor a little more often, and they've got the jazz jam going on the third Sunday of the month, so glad they support live music and especially jazz. I was in the mood kind of for some guitar music tonight. I'm not sure why. And I did 5 to 6 this afternoon, and was playing some blues, and so that kind of made me shift toward the bluesier side of some of the jazz stuff. And then I heard Pat playing "Castles Made of Sand" by Jimi Hendrix, and that pushed me further down this road. So I'm going to start off with a couple by Kenny Burrell. These are some pretty bluesy tunes. The name of the album for this first one was "Bluesy Burrell." I'll play the Montano Blues. And then the title cut from his album KB Blues. And follow that up with a couple by Wes Montgomery from So Much Guitar. I'll do the Twisted Blues. And then from the incredible guitar of jazz guitar of Wes Montgomery. Maybe I'll slow down and speak my words. Play the D Natural Blues. We'll start out here with a little Kenny Burrell.

Sweet sounds of Wes Montgomery there. The D-Natural Blues, and before that, the Twisted Blues. Start out with a couple by Kenny Burrell. Montano Blues first, and then the KB Blues. This is the Jazz Nightcap. I'm your host, Bob Wall, and you're listening to KGVM Bozeman. 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I want to thank you for tuning in tonight to the Jazz Nightcap. And I want to remind you that if you're fading and would like to hear some more jazz, we play the program again. We replay it on Saturday afternoon at 2 p.m. So you've got another chance. And you can always find any of our recent music programs on our website. If you look for recent shows, they're all up there for some period of time, a short period of time, around a month. And so you can listen to them there. I do want to thank another one of our underwriters for supporting our programming here on KGVM before we get to the next set of music. KGVM thanks Pine Creek Lodge for their support. Pine Creek Lodge in the Paradise Valley is a unique live music venue featuring shows under the stars and among the pines. Pine Creek's back window features food truck style dining options, and they sell domestic and local beers and wines. The following shows are coming up at Pine Creek: Colorado College Bluegrass Ensemble on Wednesday, June 3rd, Humphreys McGee for three nights, Thursday through Saturday, June 4th through 6th, Tom Catmull on Sunday, June 7th, also on Saturday, June 6th, Brunch is back with Cole Decker, and Blake Brightman will play brunch on Sunday, June 7th. The Band of Drifters and the Beagles on Wednesday, June 10th, Noise Pollution, the AC/DC Experience with Johnny Dango on Thursday, the 11th, Dead Sky on Friday, the 12th, Young Dubliners with Double Wide Dreams on Saturday, June 13th, the Marshall Tucker Band with Jacob Browntree on Sunday, June 14th, and many more. You can find more information, schedules, and tickets at pinecreeklodgemontana.com. They hope to see you soon for some music between the pines. Went out to Pine Creek to see some music between the pines last Thursday night. They did their first show of the season, and I got to see the North Mississippi All-Stars. Saw Aaron Galea opening. He's played around here before, I'm pretty sure, but I hadn't had a chance to see him. So he did a great set, and the North Mississippi All-Stars were fantastic. So looking for forward to some more shows out there at Pine Creek. Might have to sneak out and see the Beagles and Band of Drifters out there next Wednesday. That sounds like a good time. All right, I'm going to keep it going here with some more guitar jazz. Next up, I'm going to play a couple by Bill Frisell. I'll play the Dis Farmer theme from his album, Dis Farmer. I think that was my first encounter with Bill Frisell, was that album. And he actually came here to Bozeman and played at the Emerson touring for that album. I can't remember if that was the show that I saw Charlie Hunter open for him, maybe. Anyway, it was a great show. This Dis Farmer album is... I think remarkable. It's just, it's pretty sparse instrumentation and stuff, but just really powerful music. So I'll play the Dis Farmer theme and then the title cut from his album, Big Sur. And I'll keep it going after that with some John Schofield, another kind of newer jazz guitar player. And I've seen him play here a couple times, I think, at the Rialto, maybe both times. And man, he's a guitar player and a half as well. So I'll play a cut called I'll Take Less, as in Les Paul, from his album Hand Jive. And then from a new album of his, John Schofield, from 2022, I'll play his version of Not Fade Away. We'll start out here with some little Stark music reminiscent of the Dust Bowl. Here's the Dis Farmer theme by Bill Frisell.

That was John Scofield's version of Not Fade Away. Before that, he did I'll Take Less. A couple by Bill Frisell before that, Big Sur, and start out with the Dis Farmer theme. I'm going to play a couple more in this set, get a little bit more modern here, and a bit more local. Alex Nauman from down the road in Billings. I'm going to play a cut from his 2025 album Metal Arc called The Pit, and then Monstera from Pattern Addicts Volume 1 that he also released in early 2025.

0: That was Alex Nauman from Pattern Addicts Volume 1. That was Monstera. Before that, The Pit from his album Meadowlark. This is the Jazz Nightcap. I'm your host, Bob Wall, and you're listening to KGVM Bozeman, the audio mirror of the Gallatin Valley. We're at 95.9 on your FM dial, kgvm.org on the internet. I want to thank you for listening tonight, and I want to thank another of our underwriters for helping to keep us going here at KGVM.
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0: All right. I also want to let you know about an upcoming event. Sip and Slam is back. Slam, Bozeman's free community arts festival, is taking over the Bozeman Tap Room with Last Best Place Brewing this Thursday, June 4th from 5 to 8 p.m. You're invited to come have a beer, meet the people behind the festival, and get a first look at what's coming this August. The event is free to attend at the Bozeman Tap Room on Thursday, June 4th, from 5 to 8 p.m. All right, Slam supporting local artists and musicians. It's 8th and 9th of August at Bogart Park here in Bozeman. KGVM will have a booth there like we do every year, and we'll be helping with sound and broadcasting the festival and hanging out, listening to some great music, and checking out a lot of wonderful art. So, hope your plans for that weekend include a trip over to Bogart Park. All right, I'm going to keep going here. I'm going to play maybe shift off of the guitar stuff a little bit for a while. I want to play a song by Sonny Clark. This is an album of his called Sonny's Crib. I'll play it with a song in my heart. And then I was thinking when I was listening to the end of the Attention Deficit Happy Hour, Pat was playing some kind of old classic rock, a Led Zeppelin song, Jimi Hendrix, Bob Dylan. And I was thinking, I don't usually play that old stuff that much, the classic rock, because it seems like there are a lot of other places people might find it. But I then noticed that some of those songs, like Castles Made of Sand, I just don't listen to them. And man, they're really great songs. So when I was thinking about the jazz, I was thinking about maybe some of the classic Miles Davis stuff, like Kind of Blue. I just don't listen to that as much anymore, but I thought I'd play a cut off of that. Freddie Freeloader, a great song from that album. That Kind of Blue album is sometimes people ask me, like, what's your desert island pick, you know, if you could only have one album. I'm like, man, I can't narrow it down to one album, but if I had a handful of albums, Kind of Blue would be one of them. So I'll play a Freddie Freeloader, and then a little bit more modern, I guess, Branford Marsalis Quartet from a 2019 album they released called The Secret Between the Shadow and the Soul. I'll play A Conversation Among the Runes. We'll start it off here with Sonny Clark and With a Song in My Heart.

0: That was the Branford Marsalis Quartet with a song called Conversation Among the Ruins. And before that, I played a Freddy Freeloader off of Kind of Blue by Miles Davis. Started out with Sonny Clarkin with A Song in My Heart from his album Sonny's Crib. I'm your host, Bob Wall. This is the Jazz Nightcap here on KGVM Bozeman, 95.9 FM, KGVM.org online. I want to thank another of our underwriters, and we'll keep going with the last set of music for the night.
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0: All right. I'm going to keep going here. I think I'm going to go back to some guitar stuff just because. Going to play maybe a little bit more modern stuff for the most part. I think I'll start off with some Pat Metheny Group from the classic 1979 album American Garage. Play Across the Heartland. And then some Grant Green from Born to Be Blue. I'll play Outer Space. And then I think I'll play a little John McLaughlin from his album My Goals Beyond. I'll play his version, a version of his Goodbye Pork Pie Hat. And man, I really think that this version of this song is pretty amazing. Keep it going with Charlie Hunter. I saw him, like I said, he may have opened for Bill Frisell down at the Emerson. I saw him at the Emerson at some point in time. And I saw him out in New Jersey once. That was the first time, I guess. And he had this guitar that had four guitar strings and three bass strings. I think it was an amazing sound he got out of that thing. So I'm going to play the title cut from his album, Everybody Has a Plan Until They Get Punched in the Mouth. And then a little fusion for you from Larry Coryell, the godfather of jazz fusion, from a live album called At the Village Gate. I'll play After Later. We'll get her going here with the Pat Metheny Group and Cross the Heartland.

0: This is Larry Coryell with After Later. Before that, I played Everybody Has a Plan Till They Get Punched in the Mouth by Charlie Hunter, Goodbye Park by Hat by John McLaughlin, Outer Space by Grant Green, and Across the Heartland by the Pat Metheny Group.
1: You are tuned to KGVM Bozeman. Welcome to Harmonix. I'm Joyla Clare. Tommaso Albinoni was born on June 8, 1671. We begin today's Harmonix with his Concerto in D minor for solo oboe and strings, and Concerto in C major for two oboes and strings, Opus 9, Numbers 2 and 9. Nicole Mott conducts the Stuttgart Chamber Orchestra with oboist Stefan Skili and Giovanni D'Angeli.

Robert Schumann was born on June 8, 1810. We hear his Symphony No. 4 in D minor, Opus 120, George Zell conducting the Cleveland Orchestra, followed by the first movement, Allegro affettuoso, from his Concerto in A minor, Opus 54, Lorenzo Viotti conducting the Vienna Symphony with pianist Yuzha Wang.

You are tuned to KGVM Bozeman. The show is Harmonics. I'm Joy LaClaire. Otto Nicolai was born on June 9, 1849. We hear the overture from his The Merry Wives of Windsor. Alfred Schultz conducts the New Philharmonia Orchestra.

Richard Strauss was born on June 11, 1864. We hear the Allegro Andante from his Horn Concerto No. 1 in E-flat major, Opus 11. Kurt Maeser conducts the Gewandhaus Orchester Leipzig with soloist Hermann Baumann. And for you trivia buffs, the Gewandhaus Orchester is the oldest civic symphony orchestra in the world, founded in 1743.

Carl Nielsen was born on June 9, 1865. We hear his Little Suite for String Orchestra in A minor, Opus 1, performed by the Zagreb soloists.

Alberic Magnard was born on June 9, 1865. We hear the second movement from his Symphony No. 1. Fabrice Boyon conducts the Freiburg Philharmonic Orchestra.

Ewan Schoolhouse was born on June 8, 1894. We end today's harmonics with selections from his Divertissement for oboe, clarinet, and bassoon, performed by Ensemble Via Musica.

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0: 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As part of the lecture series sponsored by the Extreme History Project, Montana State University professor Amanda Hendricks-Komodo presented a talk on how, in the 19th century, Latter-day Saints adopted Native children who had been displaced by colonial violence in an explicit attempt to quicken assimilation. The talk highlights the experiences of Native children who were adopted into white Latter-day Saint families and the attempts of Utah's legal system to regulate those adoptions. It also places the decision to adopt Native children within the larger politics of assimilation. Recorded on February 23, 2023, at the Museum of the Rockies.
3: A lot of scholars, when they start talking and when it's about a Native project, will start by giving a land acknowledgement. But those have become somewhat controversial because land acknowledgements are often given without any action and without any sort of real reflection in the work itself to situate yourself in relationship to the area's indigenous history, to settler colonialism, and to the removal of indigenous peoples from the area. And so rather than start with her traditional land acknowledgement, I wanted to start today by doing some of the work that Mark has already done and to situate myself in relationship to this topic. So Mark has covered some of this, and I will quickly move us forward. I don't know actually how. I don't remember having it do these piece by piece. So I'm going to tell you a little bit about who I am and about my own history in relationship to the Church of Jesus Christ of Latter-day Saints, often called the Mormons. So I am a scholar of sexuality, religion, and then American understandings of race. As Mark said, I'm originally from southeastern Idaho. I was born in Pocatello and raised in Blackfoot, Idaho, which is about a half hour away. And if you know the geography of southeastern Idaho, what that means is that I was born on one side of the Fort Hall Indian Reservation and then went to school and was raised on the other side. And so my life has sort of surrounded the Fort Hall Indian Reservation. I do have some family connections, rather attenuated to Montana. The most important one probably for people in this room is my aunt, great-aunt, married an African-American man, which was illegal at the time in Idaho. This was before Loving. And the nearest place where they could actually get married was Dillon, Montana. And so they drove from Pocatello to Dillon to get married. And so that is my family connection to Montana. It allowed my great-aunt to get married in a time when she otherwise wouldn't have been able to do so. My family on my father's side also has deep connections to the history of the Church of Jesus Christ of Latter-day Saints. This woman is Ada Winchell. She is my fifth great-grandmother, and she was born in upstate New York in 1801 and married a man named Albert Clements on January 28, 1820. And when she was in her 20s, a local man, or boy, named Joseph Smith, received a vision claiming to have found golden plates and unearthed them near Palmyra, New York. Stories of his discovery soon circulated around the upstate New York region, and in 1830, he founded his own church formally. Ada's husband, Albert, came home one day with a copy of the Book of Mormon. He had heard about the church from a Mormon missionary, Latter-day Saint missionary, named Signe Rigdon. And Ada and her husband were quite taken with the Book of Mormon, converted to the church, and then ended up following the church from, and I'll show you a map real quick, from upstate New York. So the blue is sort of the area that she was from. They went to Kirtland, Ohio. They then followed, in the green is Zion's Camp, and then they ended up going up to Nauvoo, and then they followed the saints west to Utah on the Purple Trail. And so my family history has been really entwined with sort of this movement from New York all the way to Utah, and then Ada, some of her family ends up going to what's now Idaho Falls, but used to be a bunch of little communities around Idaho Falls, known as Eagle Rock at the time. And my book follows the saints not only as sort of they move along this trail, but also at the same time as they're doing missionary work in places like Tahiti, Hawaii, Utah, Great Britain, Canada. One thing that I like to tell people is that the Latter-day Saints were actually in Tahiti before they were in Utah. And so from the very beginning, they have been doing missionary work that expands quite broadly. I have, of course, other family members who have been members of the church, and their lives have really sort of informed the way that I see church history. So this is one of Ada's daughters. Her name is Eliza Clements. Her husband married her, and then a couple of years later, he married her sister in 1853. Eliza and her sister Elizabeth, which does get a little bit confusing because those names are very close together, but I check every time. I am descended from Eliza, and I can never remember which sister it is. But Eliza ends up sort of developing a really tense relationship with her sister, leaves her husband, and then moves to Idaho. And there's actually a Salt Lake City Tribune article about her experiences. According to the Tribune, she brooded over her troubles until her mind became unbalanced, and she was placed in an insane asylum in Blackfoot. I actually went to the middle school right across from that insane asylum, where she was kept until a cure was effected, after which she married again to a different man. And then she was actually released from the insane asylum, now called a mental hospital, in order to go to the commemoration in Utah of the arrival of the Latter-day Saints in the Great Basin. And so she desperately wanted, they were going to take a picture of all of the people who'd sort of walked to Utah before the completion of the Transcontinental Railroad. The Saints had originally arrived in Utah in 1847. So 50 years later, they're going to take a picture. We know she was released because she actually appears in this photograph, which is of all the pioneers they could get together in 1897 of the people who had walked across. And you'll notice I have circled her here in yellow. And so these are sort of my family history, or the way that I think of my family history really focuses on the experiences of women. And I've tried to foreground the experiences of women within my book. But Latter-day Saint history, I think, is more than just the history of sort of these white Latter-day Saints who walked across the plains. Because of the significant missionary work that they did, there's also a Native history of the church, and a Polynesian history of the church, and a Black history of the church. And I think those are just as important as sort of this white history that we often tell of the Latter-day Saints that begins in upstate New York, as I did today, and then ends in Utah. And you can see that as well. Oh, actually, real quick before I move on, this is the last member of my family to grow up in polygamy. Does anybody want to take a guess what day she died or what year she died? 1993. So it is a much closer history than we often like to think of. And here she is holding my grandmother. So my grandma is the baby there in the middle. And this is the same woman that you saw as a younger woman here. And so this history is really present, I think, in the lives of people in Idaho and Utah, and shapes the way that they interact with the places in which they grow up and live. But as I was saying earlier, you can even see sort of, you see the Native history of the church in really interesting ways in the individual family histories of Latter-day Saints. I could not find a picture of Mary Ann Barzee. This is their homestead. And I actually don't know. That could be her. We can pretend it's her in the picture. But this is the homestead in which she lived. And she had married one of Ada Winchell's children. And they moved to Utah, lived in Springville, which is near Provo. And she adopted, and we should put that in quotation marks, a native child. The story sort of goes, and we have no way to know this is true, that there was a local native man, she doesn't say what community he's from or give him really an identity, who had approached her because he knew she was nursing. And he asked her to nurse his child because the mother had just died. And according to the family history, Ada agrees. They claim that she nursed sort of both children at her breast at the same time. And then the child ends up passing away at two. When I first heard the story, I thought it was probably a made-up story. There's lots of made-up stories in family histories. But if you visit the Springville Pioneer Cemetery, there's a tombstone for the child, which suggests that there's probably something more there than just sort of family lore, that this may have actually been a child that she had nursed and then who had passed away. So all of these things together have sort of shaped the way that I see history. I see history as a collection of stories that we bring together and we interpret. And one of the things that I emphasize is that the stories that individual historians tell are only one version of what's happened. They're only one story that we tell. And in individual family histories also contain multiple stories. I could today tell you a history of Ada Clements, and I just gave you a very short one. You could also tell that same story from the position of Mary Ann Barzee. You could tell it from the position of the native man who had given up his child to be nursed by Mary Ann. You can tell Mormon history from a Black perspective. You can tell it from a Tahitian perspective. And the story that you tell looks really different. And today what I want to do is tell sort of a history of the Latter-day Saints from the perspective of Native people who were either brought into white Mormon families, which happened quite frequently, or who ended up converting to the church. And so in order to do that, we are going to start with actually the Book of Mormon, because the Book of Mormon shapes the way that early Latter-day Saints interact with Native people. So to give you a very brief background of the Book of Mormon, in 1820, Joseph Smith receives a vision, and we have different accounts of this vision, but he receives a vision of the angel Moroni, maybe Jesus Christ himself, depending on which version you're reading. And he reveals to him that an ancient record recording God's dealings with the Americas has been buried in the nearby Hill Cumorah. He uncovers this record, and this record eventually becomes the Book of Mormon. And scholars have argued that this book is essentially a family history. It starts out with one man who has some children, and they escape the destruction of the temple at Jerusalem and the destruction of Jerusalem itself in around 600 BCE. And then they end up traveling to the Americas. And while they're in the Americas, these brothers end up founding impressive civilizations, according to the Book of Mormon. Two of their brothers, however, reject the gospel, and God ends up cursing and darkening their skin. And the language within the Book of Mormon is that sort of a darkness falls upon them. And there's been some debate in the 20th century about whether that should be interpreted as skin color. But in the 19th century, almost every Latter-day Saint interprets that as meaning that these people have their skin physically darkened, and then that these people become the ancestors of Native Americans. And so this book is seen as a history of Native Americans, and many Latter-day Saints in the 19th century believe that in the end times, the Native Americans that are living around Missouri, New York, Ohio, are going to be restored to their position as Israelites and are going to become a part of the kingdom of God again. And a lot of early Latter-day Saint missionary work is focused on Native people for that reason. And I should say, modern Latter-day Saints don't tend to have those same beliefs. These are 19th century Latter-day Saint beliefs for the most part. Really quick, here's the verse from the Book of Mormon that talks about their skin being darkened. So it comes from 2 Nephi 5:21. And he had caused the cursing to come upon them, I actually never know how to pronounce this word. Yea, yeah. Even a sore cursing because of their iniquity. For behold, they had hardened their hearts against him, that they had become like unto a flint. Wherefore, as they were white and exceedingly fair and delightsome, that they might not be enticing unto my people, the Lord God did cause a skin of blackness to come upon them. And one of the things that I would draw your attention to is that the reason for sort of the darkening of the skin in this particular verse is attributed to a need or desire to make them not enticing, not desirable for the people who are still following God and still have light skin. There are things you can do with this passage to change its interpretation, but in the 19th century, there's definitely this sense that to have your skin darkened makes you less sexually desirable. Here is a painting from 1844 of Joseph Smith preaching to some indigenous people. This is probably the Delaware Nation in this picture. One thing I do want to point out is that this is using stereotypes of Native Americans. By the 1840s, a lot of the Native people who are living around early Latter-day Saint settlements are dressing in fairly European clothing. And so it's unlikely that they actually would have looked like this. But this is a sort of an imagined moment in which Joseph Smith is preaching directly to Native Americans in an attempt to bring them into the Church of Jesus Christ of Latter-day Saints. Latter-day Saints in this time period, many of them become quite interested in the conversion of Native Americans. And there's actually stories of early Latter-day Saints, particularly in Missouri, pretending and imitating Native Americans in their religious practice. So one of the stories that comes to us is that Parley P. Pratt, who's an early Latter-day Saint missionary, along with some other men, are traveling to a group of Native Americans who have been removed by Andrew Jackson's removal policies. And as they're sort of traveling to them, they come across a white Latter-day Saint settlement, and they notice what they call strange spiritual operations among this sort of group of people. And according to Parley P. Pratt, these people stand around a river. They speak in pretended Indian tongues. They do something they call scooting on the ground to the Lamanites, which involves them sort of dropping to the floor and then moving towards Native people. And then they also engage in sort of imagined scalpings. And these people are pretty quickly reprimanded by the larger church. But what their experiences tell us is that it shows us the ways in which these people become focused on Native Americans and the ways in which some of Latter-day Saints, not all, are very sort of focused on the redemption of Native peoples. The other thing that begins to circulate fairly early on in Latter-day Saint communities is rumors that Joseph Smith is encouraging intermarriage between white Latter-day Saints and Native people in an attempt to bring them into the church. And we get evidence sort of these rumors from two sources. One is from an anti-Mormon newspaper that's published in Missouri. The other is from a reminiscence that comes in 1861 from a man named W.W. Phelps. He's a hymn writer and a fairly influential Latter-day Saint. And he says, quote, "It is my will that in time you should take unto you the wives of Lamanites and Nephites," which is what early Latter-day Saints are calling Native Americans, "and that their prosperity may become white, delightsome, and just. For even now their females are more virtuous than the Gentiles," end quote. And Gentiles is referring to non-Mormons there. And so W.W. Phelps is talking about what Joseph Smith had told him, or at least what he remembers Joseph Smith telling him. And if you take that evidence along with the anti-Mormon newspapers, it tells you that at least stories are circulating about possible interracial marriages between white Latter-day Saints and Native Americans. After Joseph Smith's death, the Latter-day Saints end up leaving their community in a mass exodus and traveling across the plains to Utah. Once they get to Utah, they're in an interesting space because for the first time, they are among a significant Native population. There had always been pockets of Native Americans in the American East, but most of those people are being removed. In Utah, Latter-day Saints see them as being in, quote, Indian country. And they are going to focus much more than they had earlier on the possibility of redeeming the Lamanites, or to put it in sort of more modern terms, converting Native Americans. And one of the ways in which they do so is by adopting Native American children into their homes, and then eventually there's a limited effort to marry Native women. When the Latter-day Saints arrive in Utah, there's actually a pre-existing slave trade of Native women and children. As a result of Spanish colonization, some of the mounted Native American communities, the Comanche, the Ute, had been raiding local other Native American communities and then selling them to the Spanish and then to some other Native communities. The Latter-day Saints, when they come in, actually start buying some of these children from the Ute slave traders, and then they sometimes consider them children, they sometimes consider them to be indentured labor, and sometimes they use them in a way that's akin to slave labor. So there's a wide variety of ways in which these children and women are being treated. And then the other ways in which they end up bringing Native children into their homes is sometimes after a massacre or a community is experiencing poverty, they'll have families basically come up to them and say, I have no way to care for this child, please do something. And then a Native or a white family might take a child that way. Or there are stories of Native children standing in the among the dead after a massacre, being taken by white Latter-day Saints and then sold to white families. And what I want to do for the rest of my talk is to talk a little bit about the experiences of some of these children. So the first person I want to talk about, and I don't have pictures of most of them, is a man named Dave Monson. Dave Monson, we don't know much about where he sort of comes from, but he ends up in a white Mormon family. He was adopted as a child by this family. We know that he's Paiute. And in 1887, he marries a woman named Laura Jensen, and she is the daughter of a Danish convert. One of the difficulties that sort of Indian children who had been adopted into white families had is there's a fair amount of uncertainty about what their lives are going to look like as adults. When they're children, they can be used as indentured labor, they can be treated as children, but when they grow up, the white Mormon community is still reticent about allowing interracial marriage and encouraging it. There are some people who think that it's a very good idea, that it's going to speed the process of conversion. There are other people who are concerned that if you allow Native children to marry white people, that that is going to somehow taint or corrupt the community. So in 1887, Dave Monson marries a white woman named Laura Jensen. He ends up working an odd variety of jobs to make ends meet. He shears sheep, he butchers animals, he works as a teamster. They end up living in a one-room house in Spring City, Utah. And according to his daughter, Edith, they struggle to do more than, quote, live hand to mouth, end quote. Laura doesn't extensively write about why she married Monson. Her early marriage, however, seems to have been relatively happy. Her daughter Edith describes her father as, quote, a gentleman who was fun-loving and liked to attend the occasional picnic and dance, end quote. In 1912, however, Monson abandons his family to shear sheep in Wyoming. When he dies in 1925, the local Sarasota Springs newspaper reported that there was, quote, common talk, end quote, that he had, quote, several sons and daughters in Utah, end quote. And so he ends up sort of being able to marry into this family, but for whatever reason, it's difficult for him, and he ends up just sort of abandoning his family to live elsewhere. The difficulty of finding someone who was willing to marry you comes up again in the case of a woman named Susie Pulsifer. The historian Michael K. Benyon has sort of recounted her tale. And if you know sort of the history or know a lot of Mormon scholars, the other person who's written about her is Juanita Brooks, who's a scholar from southern Utah. And she really struggled to find her place within the Latter-day Saint community. a mixed race, so a Native woman and a white man had adopted Susie Pulsifer when she was a young girl. She later lived in St. George, Utah. She actually ends up giving birth to a series of illegitimate children. And what's interesting about her case is that she seems to have been somewhat accepted by the community. According to Bunyan, she offered an impassioned defense of her morality when she was called before a local judge for having these illegitimate children. Quote, "I have a right to children. No white man will marry me. I cannot live with the Indians, but I can have children, and I will support the children that I have," end quote. Later on, when Juanita Brooks is interviewing people in the community, she comes upon a girl, and the girl is talking about Susie Pulsifer and tells Brooks that, quote, "If she was going to be an old maid, she would be a respectable old maid, like Susie, and have children," end quote. And so Susie, in spite of sort of the difficulties of her young life, seems to have retained or maintained a somewhat sort of respectable sense within the community. When Latter-day Saints are bringing these children in, their hope is because they're not full adults, that they will be able to teach these children more easily to live like white men and women, to adopt white methods of agriculture. And then these children, because of their sort of physical similarity to Native Americans, will be more accepted as missionaries when they're sent out to local Native communities. However, they're never able to fully sort of reconcile the position of these individuals within their communities. And we can see that in the story of a man named John T. Garr. So Johnny's father, I'm going to actually back up. John T. Garr is the father. The son is named Johnny. So I promise, call the father John T. Garr and then the son Johnny, because it gets really confusing with how many Johns there are in this particular family. So Johnny's father, John T. Garr, was born in 1827 in Indiana. His parents then converted to the Church of Jesus Christ of Latter-day Saints in 1846 when John was 19 years old. The family then ends up joining the Saints as they're moving their way across the plains in a place called Winter Quarters, Nebraska. So the Saints aren't yet in Utah. The Garr family moves up to Nebraska and meets them sort of as they're on their way to Utah. After they arrive in Utah, they end up working on Antelope Island for a while. They're called to be cattle ranchers. And then Brigham Young, after a particularly harsh winter in the Salt Lake Valley, decides that he's going to seek out new pastures which will be good to graze cattle. And he settles on Logan, Utah as an area where they might be able to find good grass. And as many of you know, Logan, Utah is also quite frigid. Bozeman is usually a little bit colder than Logan, but it's also a harsh area, although it does have good grazing land. And so Johnny Garr goes with two of his brothers to the Cache Valley in the 1850s. He is living as a bachelor. Soon after his arrival, however, rumors began to spread about the, quote, intimacy, end quote, Garr shared with a Shoshone woman. Family history suggests that the woman may have been Susie Wajiji, a Shoshone woman originally from the Ruby Valley of Nevada, who eventually settled in northern Utah in a Shoshone Mormon town called Washakie. It was difficult for the first Latter-day Saint settlers in Logan, Utah, and around that surrounding area to keep secrets from each other. Before the arrival of white families, the men who lived in the valley promoted a rough homosociality in which they, quote, rode together, ate together, slept together, and associated generally together, as cowboys do, end quote. So eventually, Johnny ends up having a child John T. Garr ends up having a child with Susie Wajiji, and she ends up calling him Johnny after his father. At some point, and we don't know the exact time, we know that Johnny is still a toddler, she comes to him and tells him that he needs to take this child because if he doesn't, then the local Shoshone community is going to kill the child. There's a couple possible things that are happening here. One, it could be a story that the local white community is telling that is meant to highlight the savagery of the Shoshone people. It's also possible that the Shoshone community it's a community that's undergoing a lot of stress in the time period. And there's a lot of hunger because of the ways in which the cattle are changing Shoshone foodways, making it impossible for them to gather or hunt or grow their own food in the ways that they had. And there are limited occasions in which we know that some Native communities, not necessarily the Shoshone, although this is a possibility that some people have suggested, where they would try to find alternative homes or something else to care for the children if they are undergoing severe stress in the time period. And the Shoshone community is definitely undergoing stress in this time period. A few years after Johnny is born, an event happens that has become known as the Bear River Massacre. On January 29th, 1863, a man named Patrick O'Connor leads a group of California volunteers against a Shoshone band that is camped on the Bear River. Within a couple of hours, there are at least a couple and possibly several hundred people dead. It's impossible to know exactly what happened because of the lack of sources, but a few soldiers did write about their experiences. According to Shoshone oral traditions, American soldiers shot women and children indiscriminately. People spoke frequently afterwards about a 15-year-old boy who had lain down in the mud with his grandmother in hopes that the soldiers would not find him among the dead. There's another story in which a woman is about to be discovered by the soldiers, and she has a choice to make. She can either let the baby drown in the Bear's icy rivers. It was in the middle of January, and so it's mainly iced over, although it was probably flowing at this time of year. There are stories of the soldiers' fingers sort of freezing to their guns as they're shooting the Shoshone. And so her choice is either to let her baby die because it's about to cry out, or to drown the baby. Or sorry, to both her and the baby to die when they get discovered by the soldiers, or for her to drown the baby. And the story that is told by the Shoshone is that she decided to let the baby drown so that she might live rather than letting them both die. Local Latter-day Saints are not directly involved, but we do know that they cheered the massacre. The minutes of the Logan First Ward were chillingly explicit in their approval. We, the people of the Cache Valley, the document read, looked upon the movement of Colonel Connor as the intervention of the Almighty, as the Indians had been a source of great annoyance to us for a long time, end quote. For his part, Connor is promoted to general after the massacre. The Shoshone people, unable to bury their dead, actually end up pushing them into the Bear River because they're unable to bury them. There are children who are found in the massacre. This is an image of Frank Warner. He is a Shoshone Latter-day Saint. He was 2 years old when the massacre happened. He was found standing on the battlefield. The account said that he was sort of dazed and just staring blankly ahead. And he was so traumatized by what was happening around him that he just stood there holding a bowl of pine nut gravy. He never dropped it throughout the entire massacre, and not afterwards when people found him staying there. He is then, so his father finds him. He's purchased from his father and then given to a white family who then ends up giving him to one of their relatives. He grows up in Parker, Idaho, and then lives in Rexburg for a while, and then is actually a Native American Latter-day Saint missionary. He's sent to Montana to try to convert Native people in Montana to the church. And so he ends up being a really interesting figure within Mormon history. So Johnny Gar ends up growing up in this community where this has happened. His mother's people have been massacred. He's been given to his white father to raise. And he grows up among a people who wrote in a minute book that they looked upon the death of his mother's people as the movement of God. So you can imagine his life is quite difficult. When he grows up, there's lots of stories of the difficulties that he encountered. He gets in a fight in a local Utah store because he thinks that the proprietor had called him a dog. The proprietor claims that he was talking about an actual dog. It's obviously difficult to suss that out, but he experienced a lot of racism in his childhood. When he grows up, he marries this woman here. Her name's Elizabeth Hulsa. And he marries her on December 31st, 1890. She quickly thereafter bears him three children, one of whom dies as an infant. Elizabeth then becomes pregnant with twins. And while she is pregnant with twins, Johnny dies in a wagon accident in a canyon. It tips over, and he ends up passing away. To provide for her children, she then moves into her father-in-law's house. She remembers their relationship as being quite close. After her husband's death, Elizabeth recalled that the elderly man told her to, quote, not worry or fret or be alarmed, end quote. One neighbor described Gar as a loving grandfather who remarked on how proud he was of his grandchildren and then kissed them when they ran up to him. Although individual family members may have objected to their union, Johnny's family tolerated Johnny and his marriage to Elizabeth and then the children that they had until 1900 when John T. Gar, Johnny's father, died. He dies without a will, and so his case is sent to the local probate court, which is how we sort of know about their history. Elizabeth sues for his estate, arguing that she is his heir because she had been living in his house. She is the widow of his son, and she is the mother of his grandchildren. John T. Gar's siblings countersue, saying that Johnny was, number one, illegitimate, number two, that their brother was not the father, and that, therefore, the children, the grandchildren, could not inherit the estate. And as a result, it ends up going to the Cache Valley Court, and then it actually eventually ends up at the Utah Supreme Court as they're trying to figure out who ultimately is going to inherit the family estate. As this court case is being fought out, it comes out that this is the result of long-standing tensions over the position of Johnny Gar in the family's house and in the family sort of position overall. So Gar's sister Eliza had once asked Elizabeth to change her last name to Jones after the man that Gar's sister claimed was Johnny's biological father. And so she tells Elizabeth here that her husband's father is not who they think he is and that she should change her last name from Gar to Johnny's real father's last name. Eliza's son admits in court that the reason that his mother had made this request of Elizabeth is that she did not want a native man or his children to bear their family name. The tensions within the Gar family over Johnny are replicated within the larger community. When he dies, one letter to the editor about the accident refers to Johnny as simply, quote, one of our citizens, end quote. It also reported that 21 vehicles loaded with sympathizers accompanied his remains to the cemetery. This particular description is one that supports Johnny as an upstanding man in the community. This is not a man who is reckless. It's not a man who's described as somebody who could never really be part of the community. He is, quote, one of our own. The letter ends with a statement saying that the contents of his wagon at death suggested that, quote, his last thoughts, or nearly so, were of his family's welfare, end quote. Furthermore, this also tells us that there's some support in the community for Johnny, Elizabeth's marriage to a half-Native man does not appear to have disqualified Elizabeth from obtaining a form of white respectability. After Johnny's death, she's able to find work as a dairymaid and eventually marries a Swedish convert to the church named John Anderson. Many of her descendants have remained within the Church of Jesus Christ of Latter-day Saints. Other community's members, however, were reluctant to accept Johnny. According to Johnny's cousin Fielding, Johnny hated being referred to as an Indian, and once got into a, quote, fracas, end quote, with a boy who called him one. Another instance was published in the Salt Lake Herald. When he was in a butcher shop in Logan, a man shouted, and this is the story I was referring to earlier, "Get out, you dog," ostensibly at a stray dog who was trying to steal, quote, "a leg of mutton on the counter," end quote. According to the newspaper, Johnny thought the man was using the epithet for him and threatened the people in the store with, quote, "a large knife," end quote. And as you can imagine, his experiences were particularly difficult because of the Bear River Massacre. Some of his family members and descendants have argued that his death was not actually, quote, "an accident." His granddaughter, Opal, has speculated that somebody killed her grandfather because he was Native. She told her niece, who wrote her master's thesis on her family history, that, quote, "they was killing the Indians. That's where they killed my grandpa," end quote. Others believed that they knew which of their neighbors had been responsible for his death, but had decided to remain quiet. Opal saw her grandfather's death not as an accident, but really as a kind of lynching in which they were getting rid of the Native man in their community. The Gar case and Johnny's tenuous position among the Saints raised important questions about the relationship between white Mormons and Native Americans. For a long time, the gospel had been sort of focused on the redemption of Native Americans, but Johnny's case for the people in the community raised the questions, should the restored gospel be a faith focused on the redemption of Native peoples or not? What should the role of Native people be among the Latter-day Saints? And ultimately, should these relationships that some white Latter-day Saints had formed with Native people be considered legitimate?

as Gar's child, regardless of whether or not he was actually biologically his son. Gar's siblings, however, insisted that it was biological reality and nothing else that determined kinship. They rejected the idea that Gar could lay claim to a child and expect him to be accepted as a member of their family. And they sort of argued that Johnny was illegitimate, and therefore there was no way he could be a family member, whether adopted or not. Ultimately, they decided that, initially the court finds against Johnny's children and says that he is illegitimate and therefore they have no right to inherit. But the Utah Supreme Court reverses that decision and says that ultimately the reason why the Gar family had been reluctant to accept the legitimacy of Johnny was because he was Native. And so they ultimately reverse that decision and give Gar's estate to Johnny's children. In spite of the fact that they ultimately have the case decided in their favor, Johnny's children and his descendants see this fight as sort of their origin story and as a case in which their own family members tried to disinherit them. And what's really interesting about the MA thesis that one of his descendants wrote is that she says basically that this is their Mormon origin story. They don't see their sort of beginnings of their family as belonging to upstate New York or Nauvoo, where the Mormons had tried to create a Latter-day Saint kingdom. For her, their origin story is in this court case and in the Cache Valley. And so they have a very different story than many white Latter-day Saints. And so for many sort of these Native people, they have sort of seen these sort of wranglings over whether or not they can marry white people, over their status in the community, as part of their story as Latter-day Saints. And this is true for the victims of the Bear River Massacre. Very quickly after the Bear River Massacre, many of the Northwestern Shoshone, which is the name of the band that is massacred at Bear River, end up converting to the Church of Jesus Christ of Latter-day Saints. And they have sort of seen the Bear River as really an important turning point for their people. They don't necessarily see it as a beginning or as an end, but as something that has shaped them. And the former chairman of the Northwestern Band has actually recently reclaimed and bought back the land on which the massacre happened. It had been owned by a local farmer in the area. The massacre happens sort of around Preston, Logan, the border of Idaho and Utah, and they're building a museum commemorating the massacre. And this is a photo of one of the trees that is near the massacre site. And what people do, Latter-day Saints, non-Latter-day Saints, Native people, non-Native people, is they actually come and leave gifts and memorials on the limbs of the trees. One of the ones that Darren finds particularly meaningful that I thought about putting up here is somebody actually left a sort of stereotypical Native American doll in buckskin clothing on a cradle board hanging from one of the trees, but they cut off the head, representing the deaths that had happened at this site. And so the story that I have told you today is a story that is really focused in large part on Utah and the Latter-day Saints. But one thing that I want to say sort of as we come to a close is that I think we could tell similar stories about the histories of Wyoming, Utah, in Montana. White people, white settlers, have frequently removed Indian children from their homes, whether that be for boarding schools, whether that be through the foster care system. This is not just a story that is a story that happened in Utah and Idaho. It's a story that happens in Montana, in Wyoming, in Bozeman, that happened in the 19th century and happens in the 20th century. And I want to tell very quickly sort of a story from my own history that relates to this. So my great-grandmother's first husband was a member of the Shoshone Nation. She ended up divorcing him and then married my grandfather, who was a refugee from the Mexican Revolution. She raised her children in Black Rock, Idaho, which is about 5 or 10 miles away from Pocatello.
about 20 miles away from the Fort Hall Indian Reservation.

0: She was a former school teacher and a journalist. She wrote for one of Blackfoot's newspapers. She was unable, however, to keep her children from being sent to boarding schools. When I asked my mother about it, she simply said she was forced to send them. Last Christmas, my mother asked me to go through a box of papers that had been lying around the house. My stepfather just died. My mother's only like 65, but is starting to clean out her house in preparation for, I guess, death, but who knows? I mean, I keep telling her she has another 30 years left. Like, this is not the time, but she is determined. One of the things in the box was an old cookie jar with letters and photographs. When I opened it up, most of them were from my great-grandmother's daughter, Laura, my great-aunt, who had been sent to the Riverside Indian School. After she graduated, Laura married a fellow student and lived in California for decades before finally coming home. The letters and pictures documented her longing for her Idaho family and also the joy that she felt in her own children. There are many stories we can tell about our own families, the places where we grew up, and about our nation. One of the things I have long admired about both the Extreme History Project and the Ivan Doig Center is their commitment to ensuring that a wide variety of stories are told and that we never fall into the danger of knowing only a single story about a place.
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3: Welcome to the Extreme History Project Stories from Sunset Hills Cemetery. My name is Crystal Alegria, and I am the co-director of the Extreme History Project. We are excited to bring you stories of those who have gone before and now lay at rest in Bozeman's historic Sunset Hills. Cemeteries are like outdoor museums and archives with our history written in stone. They are often the only reminders of those who once lived in our valley and walked the streets we now walk. George Eliot once wrote, "Our dead are never dead to us until we have forgotten them." So today we would like to remember one of Bozeman's dearly departed by sharing with you the story of Mary Blackmore, her life, and her untimely death. Mary Sidford was born in Wiltshire, England in 1822. She married William Blackmore in 1851 at the Church of St. John the Baptist in Bishopstone near Salisbury, England. Mary, supposedly a confidant of Queen Victoria, was described as a kind and friendly individual, but she was so much more than that. She was a prominent social leader who entertained such 19th century celebrities as Mark Twain and Charlotte Bronte at the extensive Blackmore estate. William Blackmore was a frequent traveler to the American West and had made quite a fortune promoting the frontier. As a wealthy man with interest in anthropology and Native American customs, he helped to fund explorers and photographers like William Henry Jackson and Ferdinand Hayden. In 1872, William and Mary traveled to the United States with their nephew to visit Yellowstone National Park during its inaugural year and accompany the Hayden expedition, which the Blackmores had helped to finance. Before they left, William and Mary agreed that if either died on the journey, the other would arrange for the burial at the place where the death occurred. Unfortunately, while traveling by stagecoach from Helena to Bozeman, Mary fell critically ill. As hotel accommodations in that day were not great in the small town of Bozeman, the Blackmores stayed with the Wilson family, Lester and Emma Wilson, in their small log cabin near Bozeman's Main Street. Mary stayed behind with the Wilsons under the watchful care of Emma, while William decided to travel on to Yellowstone with the expedition. But soon after William and the rest of the party left, Mary took a turn for the worse. A messenger was sent for William, and he quickly returned to Bozeman, but Mary had already expired. So at the young age of 50 years old, Mary Blackmore was laid to rest in the Bozeman Cemetery, which at that time was actually on private land. William Blackmore learned from Nelson's story that a man by the name of Daniel Rouse owned the cemetery land. So he purchased 5 acres. And as reported in Bozeman's Courier newspaper at the time, quote, he donated it to the people of Bozeman for a cemetery. The deed is made out to a board of trustees consisting of the following gentlemen: Nelson Story, Charles Rich, John Mendenhall, and Lester Wilson. A costly monument from the works of Morrison Evans of Salt Lake City, which will mark the resting place of his wife, is now completed and will soon be shipped here, end quotes. While viewing Mary's gravestone today, you'll see a large triangle-shaped monument made to resemble Mount Blackmore, which can be seen off in the distance. Ferdinand Hayden, struck with the death of the elegant Mary Blackmore, named the mountain in her honor. With Mary Blackmore's untimely death, the city of Bozeman received a new resident in its cemetery, but it also received a new official burial ground for the city's departed. If you enjoyed the cemetery story, you can find out more at our website, adventurethroughtime.org. The Extreme History Project is a local nonprofit that brings history to the public in fun, engaging, and relevant ways. We do this through historic walking tours, a lecture series at the Museum of the Rockies, and other historical programming. For more information about the Extreme History Project and our walking tours, visit theextremehistoryproject.org. 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
4: It's time for Field Notes, brought to you by the Montana Natural History Center. I can't stop staring at them. Their beauty seems otherworldly. They're radiantly fluorescent against the snow. It's almost scandalous, that neon green, that buzzing orange. It's like the rattlesnake wilderness is practically glowing, humming with colors too bright for this gray winter. The trees are jeweled in swaths of glistening lichens. Thin silver-green strands of angel hair, the curling red lips of pixie cups, or, my favorite, the beaming, radioactive chartreuse of wolf lichen. With over 17,000 known species on Earth, and as one of the least studied groups, lichen defy our attempts to define and categorize them. It's been known that lichen are not an individual organism, but rather a symbiosis between algae and fungi. I was taught that Alex Algae and Francine Fungi took a liking to one another, but now their relationship is on the rocks. Recently, however, scientists have learned that lichen symbiosis is actually much more complicated and involves the meeting of many different partners, including bacteria and protozoa. Each variety is a unique collaboration, and plurality is at the root of both their essence and their endurance. I think that, beyond their defiance of category and resistance to any human attempt to fully understand them, it's their predilection towards survival against unthinkable odds that compels me to lichen. They are resistant to sub-freezing temperatures and can survive without oxygen for extended periods of time. And there's even a theory that they came from space. Because of their strange capacity for survival, some scientists wonder if they were perhaps seeded on Earth millions of years ago by an asteroid. Some might call them aliens, or settlers. But in the time since those travelers from elsewhere first landed here, or since those first fungi and algae reached for each other, they've taken metaphorical root and thrived in extraordinarily hostile conditions. It now feels impossible to imagine an Earth without these collaborative creatures, habitat as they are for countless other species and food for even more. They're essential participants in the ecosystem. Lichen are steeped in paradox. While they're incredibly resilient, they're also profoundly vulnerable. Because they do not have roots, they receive water and nutrients directly from the surrounding air and are heavily impacted by sudden changes in their environment. As climate change intensifies, lichens' resilience lies in their ability to adapt. Sensitive to sudden changes, they will intentionally dry up and freeze their metabolic processes, staying alive in limbo for years until the conditions are right for growth again. They know what good growing feels like and how to hold out until then. What is there to learn from lichen? Lessons in community, surely. That the only way we can survive the unsurvivable is with each other. That collaboration is at the heart of life. The inevitable interdependence of all things. Maybe, also, that home is a thing that is made and built entirely of our relationships. While I am still on my way to learning these things, let lichen be a guide. Lawrence Millman wrote, "May the gods of the tundra grant me lichen until I become lichen myself." Collaboration and creation lies waiting at the edge of all things, whether we are prepared to understand them or not. Until then, let's look a little closer. See what is growing there, in the cracks, in the spaces in between. This is Priya Subberwal for Field Notes, brought to you by the Montana Natural History Center, providing natural history education for schools and the public throughout Montana. To find out about upcoming events and programs at the center, call 406-327-0405 or visit our website at montananaturalist.org.
5: I'm Rick Smith, and this is Labor History in Two. On this day in labor history, the year was 1912. That was the day Boston Carmen of Local 589 voted to strike. Workers had been fighting to organize for years. They now demanded union recognition. In the months before the strike, union representatives had attempted to meet with management with no success. The president of the L, in the days before it was called the T, went so far as to summarily fire 282 employees, claiming the need to maintain discipline. Incensed at the union-busting maneuver, workers walked off the job in the early hours of the morning. They began cutting trolley ropes, smashing train windows, and removing handles on controller boxes. In an effort to bust the strike, management formed a company union. They also brought in over 700 professional strikebreakers and provided housing for the scabs. Over the course of several weeks, dozens of strikers were arrested on charges that ranged from calling strikebreakers scabs to trumped-up felony charges. AFL President Samuel Gompers visited the picket line in a show of solidarity. Area labor unions provided financial and legal support. The union filed charges with the State Board of Arbitration. They argued management had caused the strike by firing hundreds of workers for union activity and coercing workers against joining the union. Once the board confirmed the union's charges, the governor and mayor both pushed for resolution. As well, Boston's Central Labor Union threatened a general strike. Union recognition finally came on July 28th, and the first contract was signed a year later. Since that time, Local 589 has weathered more than a century of anti-union storms as it continues to fight for better wages, hours, and conditions. Labor History in Two, brought to you by the Illinois Labor History Society and The Rick Smith Show. For more information, go to laborhistoryin2.com.
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1: Dave, I gotta talk to you about something.
0: What?
1: You look like you're hating me.
0: Yep. This is the Underground Circus, and today we be in Haiti.
1: And Dave Haiti's me.
0: We be hating everybody. But actually, we are in Haiti right now. We just arrived.
1: Yeah, man. What does it smell like? We just got here, and it smells, yeah. And the sounds are everywhere.
0: Yeah, it smells like charcoal and wood smoke, a lot of exotic spices and fritters.
1: Yeah, we got some fritters, spicy fried things, spiced pumpkin soup.
0: Tropical air, you know, it is an island.
1: Oh, so, and yeah, let's go. I mean, we are here. So.
0: It is an island, not too far from Jamaica, really.
1: The scents of mango trees, coffee beans, bright tropical flowers.
0: Yeah, so.
1: Salty ocean air.
0: Yeah. And we're going to be listening to all different kinds of music from Haiti. Like I said, it's not too far from Jamaica and the Caribbean. So
1: and we were in Cuba.
0: Yeah.
1: And cool.
0: We've been Cuba. Now we're in Haiti.
1: Yeah. Haiti's got a very specific history, though.
0: Oh, yeah.
1: A lot of revolution, Black Revolution.
0: Right. Yeah.
1: And recent revolutionary changes and hurricanes,
0: lots of hurricanes,
1: but also
0: destroyed a couple times.
1: Vibrant history,
0: yeah,
1: tied to high culture and society,
0: yeah,
1: and France,
0: and so they have a very rich musical culture, lots of different styles of music.
1: Yeah, some of the styles we'll get into today, music voodoo music.
0: Yeah,
1: it's the root. So, like that last song you heard by Boukman Experience by Imao Mou Lele is an example of voodoo drumming.
0: Yeah.
1: Very cool.
0: I think that the band was Boukman, or the guy is Boukman Experience, right?
1: Cool.
0: And the song was Imao Lele.
1: Yeah. I thought it was Imao Mou.
0: Papa Imao Mou. Yeah.
1: And then the next one, the next type of music we're going to be looking at is rosin.
0: Yeah.
1: Music rosin, which is roots music.
0: Yeah.
1: So this will be the chants, the voodoo drumming, the electric guitars and synthesizers, showing the powerful voice of political protest and cultural pride.
0: Yeah, and then there's merengue, which evolved into the music of compas.
1: Yes.
0: Compa Direct, I guess that's what it says there, but
1: yeah, man. So Compa is going to be a driving mid-tempo groove, heavy brass section, electric guitars, and a tanbao rhythm, a kind of cowbell rhythm. We'll have some of those artists today, and then probably one of the most popular that I've read about is Ra-Ra, which is a street festival music. We had some cool street festival recordings coming up as well. These are going to be playing late into the night. So we're talking about the smells of Haiti earlier, being the charcoal, the wood smoke. The sounds, we're going to hear a ton of vibrant street life all hours of the night. You got honking, you got arguments, you got dogs barking.
0: Yeah.
1: And then the music and rhythms, Haiti's deeply musical. So you're constantly hearing these sound systems going through the streets.
0: Exactly. And it's also, you know, lots of different kinds of food there, tropical food, just another island food is.
1: Yeah.
0: So we're going to eat some food in a bit.
1: All right, here's Weebert Seacott bringing back the 50s heyday of high society dance halls in Port-au-Prince with A La Regrette.

0: It's the Underground Circus with Ross and Dave, and we're in Haiti today.
1: Ah, yeah, Haiti.
0: Haiti.
1: We are up in the north part of Haiti today near the longest zip line in the world. Did you know that, Dave?
0: Wow, are we going to go do that?
1: We're on it right now, man. Woo!
0: We're on it. I can't even feel it. I didn't know that we were zipping through the trees.
1: Takes more than that to wake you up, huh?
0: I guess I need to get some of that Caribbean coffee.
1: Yeah, dude. The north of Haiti is kind of known as the majestic, proud, historically royal area. So you're going to see this massive citadel on top of a mountain up there. And the mountain's just surrounded by coast, just bashing into it. And that citadel is a iconic area of Haitian revolutionary independence.
0: Right.
1: And so we're up north today on that zip line in the resort town, but also taking in some history, man.
0: Yes.
1: Taking in some music.
0: Lots of music.
1: What you just heard was Zotobre, which is a studio supergroup basically formed by Sergei Rosenthal, the guitarist. This is from the mini jazz era in Haiti. Haiti had a mini jazz late 60s, early 70s era. And so this is the little mini jazz explosion. And that was the song Lagan.
0: Yeah, and the beat was kind of a progressive compa style.
1: Yes, progressive compa
0: style. And
1: welcome back. Welcome to compa.
0: Compa, yeah.
1: Which you said is a evolution from merengue.
0: Right.
1: Cool.
0: And then next we're going to go to the band Bossa Comba.
1: Yeah.
0: Which was founded in the Carrefour district of Port-au-Prince.
1: Yeah.
0: And it's they were an absolute titan of the modern compa.
1: Yeah.
0: Originally started under the name Rec Stars. But then they changed their name to blend two major global influence, the Brazilian bossa nova and small jazz ensemble. It's like the mini jazz that we were just listening to.
1: Yeah.
0: So
1: this is the late 60s jazz. So let's get into bossa combo, a little bit of that Brazilian influence. Because as we were saying, Haiti is right there next to, I mean, not even a stone's throw from Cuba.
0: Yeah.
1: And then Jamaica right across the ocean, right across there too. I mean, and then you're going to be dealing with a lot of traffic from South America as well. So here we go.
0: Exactly.
1: With some Line by Bossa Combo.

All right. You're listening to KGVM Bozeman 95.9 on your FM dial, and this is the Underground Circus. And today, we're in Haiti. Enjoying Haiti. Just there, you heard Coupe Claue doing Donkey. And Coupe Claue was a beloved and influential figure in Haitian history. His original name was Jean Gesner Henry. And before he became like a music artist, he was a soccer hero. He played soccer. He was a famous soccer defenseman in the 50s. And his nickname was Coupe Claue, which means cut and nailed. Actually, it came from his signature soccer move, clearing the ball and shutting down opposing players. So he was a famous guy and decided to get into music in the late 50s. And he kind of used that compa mamba style. And in 1957, he formed his trio, which later became the Ensemble Select. He stripped down the brass-heavy compa sound and replaced it with like an elegant rhythmic guitar-driven influence by Cuban music, you know, kind of like the Cuban groove, they called it. He called it a groove compa mamba. So it took like mamba and the compa and kind of mixed it together. And so, yeah, he was a master storyteller, kind of, you know, similar to in Jamaica, where we have dancehall kind of came up when dub music was getting, people would just like kind of toast or rap stories over reggae beats. He kind of did the same thing over compa and mamba, and had a pretty long career through the 70s. So there we go. And yeah, we're in Haiti, we're enjoying it. Ross had to step out for a second and he wanted to do that zip line again, and I think I had enough. I kind of pulled my back out doing it the first time, so he's like doing the zip line and he'll be back in a bit. But next we're gonna, you know, kind of like Coupe Claue represented that smooth rhythmic poetry of the older generation, we're gonna listen to this group called the Barricade Crew, who kind of represents the raw, high energy and defiant voice of the urban Haitian youth in like the early 2000s. They founded in December of 2002 in Basse-Poue-des-Choses, the neighborhood of Port-au-Prince. And they're credited with bringing rap Creole, like Haitian hip hop, into the absolute mainstream. They took their name literally from barricades or obstacles they wanted to overcome as underground MCs. And so like, let's go ahead and listen to their song, what's it called? Trave by the Barricade Crew on KGVM Bozeman, the Underground Circus. Look what's a little shot.

0: this album, the track you just heard, Tu as volé, was from their 2000 album, Sans Limites. And they were masters at taking that traditional Haitian groove and then making it modern and putting you know, different kinds of influences, like kind of that track kind of had that cumbia feel to it, you know. And look who's here.
1: Hey.
0: I heard
1: bonsoir.
0: I heard you got into
1: I'm the ghost of the Haitian past.
0: Yeah, you got into some Haitian voodoo.
1: Yeah, I got swept up by voodoo into a stinky mop butt corner in my restaurant that I had to clean really quick, but I'm back.
0: Wow, you already have a restaurant here in Haiti?
1: Yeah, I do mostly pumpkin spice soups.
0: Awesome. So yeah, so that was a Taboo combo, and you know, like I said, that it kind of, that track was about heartbreak and romantic betrayal. But in that classic compas style, the theme is packaged inside an irresistible, uplifting groove that makes it almost impossible to sit still. I was dancing here for a while.
1: Yeah, Dave's been complaining about his back hurting, but then he can't stop dancing, too.
0: Yeah. All this music is great, you know, dancing music. Next, we're going to get into the Trio Select. Again, another, some more Kope Klawe.
1: Oh, cool.
0: On vocals, this was his band, Trio Select Ensemble. And it's a story how, like, a small, intimate, acoustic string band evolved into one of the most formidable dance bands in the Caribbean. Like I was telling you before, he was a famous soccer player.
1: Yeah, I heard that. I was listening. Yeah, you were saying he's a famous soccer player turned musician, and then he's got this crazy career where he has the Trio Select and his solo music. Both are some of the most popular Haitian music.
0: Yeah, so let's listen to his song, the Ensemble Select in Action.
1: Let's do it.

0: tout jan ou son tèt
1: lan. All right, you're listening to KGVM and the Underground Circus with Ross and Dave, and you just heard
2: Ibo Combo with Garçon, or Little Boy.
1: Yeah, kind of had that Afro-Cuban jazz thing going on.
2: Absolutely.
1: And
2: great. Smooth Ibo beat, which is a Haiti folkloric beat, which actually was a little stab at the government at that time. The 1970s was a heavy political repression era. Under the dictatorship of Jean-Claude Baby Doc Duvalier. And so this band and other bands like it were putting out these brilliant jazz tracks, and they were actually shots of the government. And the way that the government was trying to portray Haiti in pop culture as a peaceful, carefree island culture, but Haiti's actually a very complex culture stacked on, you know, years of sugar plantation run by dictatorship French-like government, and then before that the obviously slave trade, and so Haiti was a bastion of the first Black Republic. So this song is kind of this song and the next song by Addis Independent are kind of showcasing the counterculture right now of Haiti.
1: Right.
2: And
1: well, before we get into Artist Independent, let's hear from a couple of our PSA and underwriters.
2: We could sure try.
1: All right. Cross your fingers.
3: 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Composed after he recovered from a near-fatal illness and while deaf, Beethoven described this quartet as a prayer from a convalescent to the deity. Performed on period instruments by internationally acclaimed string musicians, this concert presents one of chamber music's most revered works due to its unparalleled musical ingenuity and emotional depth. That's Baroque Music Montana's Hymn of Thanksgiving at Hope Lutheran Church on June 19th. Further information and tickets are available at baroquemusicmontana.org.
4: This is KGVM. My name is Carol Bishop Flaherty. I am a charter member of the Headwaters Amateur Radio Club of Montana. Today, I am interviewing Patrick Flaherty. Pat is also a charter member of the Headwaters Amateur Radio Club of Montana. 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
5: The 2026 ARRL Field Day of our club begins on Saturday, June 27th at the Missouri Headwaters State Park. 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
4: Well, when will the event end?
5: We will end the event on Sunday, June 28th at noon.
2: Thank you, guys.
1: Yeah, thanks for that. Everybody be there.
2: Make sure you're there. Headwaters State Park, one of our favorite places to walk. Right, Dave?
1: Oh, yeah. Oh, yeah. And next, we're going to hear the Artist Independent.
2: We sure are. And Artist Independent had an interesting history because they were forced into existence in New York City by being exiled. They're musicians, activists, and intellectuals that got back together in New York and made this music.
1: Yeah, and during the 60s and 70s, the big, what's his name? Baby Doc.
2: Baby Doc.
1: The Baby Doc regime actively used pop music and commercial radio and media to project false image of Haiti as a peaceful, carefree, tropical paradise. And Atis Independent formed as a direct counterattack to this propaganda.
2: All right, let's hear some Atis Independent.
1: All right.

0: was Rom.
1: Rom. Yeah, on KGVM, Bozeman, the Underground Circus in Haiti.
0: So in 1990, Port-au-Prince, Richard A. Morse, Haitian-American musician, created the band with his wife, who gave the band the name Rom from Richard A. Morse.
1: Oh.
0: Acronym?
1: Yeah.
0: And so they took up residence at the historic Hotel Olofsson, which sounds like a really cool place, and they began experimenting with radical and different sounds.
1: Yeah, they have these awesome horns.
0: Yeah, these bamboo horns with, like, no valves or anything. They're just different lengths.
1: Yeah, that was really cool.
0: And then there's, like, call and response vocals, very roots music, Haitian roots music, Rom is. Heavy studio bass lines, punk electric guitars almost. Very cool music, a mix of all of it. And Dave and I are just listening to all this music and dancing. You could tell how much of a dancing culture this is.
1: Oh, yeah. Such a rich musical culture. Just like
0: so much blend.
1: And you kind of find that in history, like some of the poorest countries that have and that struggle politically and have had that kind of unrest always have rich musical vibrations throughout, you know.
0: Vibes are high.
1: Yeah, it keeps them their spirits up when things are going bad, you know, when they go through bad times.
0: Yeah, I mean, music's so powerful, and just in places like here in Nigeria, you're hearing these, like, driving jazz songs that are almost like marching music, like, just gets you all moving together.
1: Right.
0: Oh, no, and it's
1: like,
0: awesome.
1: And such a street culture, you know, like music on the street, wherever you go, and sounds and stuff, you know, and I find that is a lot in Latin America, you know, just like, you know, you hear about Carnival and all these, and all these that, and, you know, New Orleans, you know, where music takes to the street and you hear it all around you wherever you go.
0: Well, I mean, speaking of Carnival, New Orleans, and you said one other thing, street music, that applies to this next track we're going to hear today. You know, New Orleans and Haiti have a similar Creole mix.
1: Yep.
0: And so a lot of the, you know, Carnival traditions are similar. And so they have a massive Carnival, and then you're hearing the rah-rah music. This is the street Carnival music. And so this is the street music of Haiti coming up next.
1: Let's hear it.

0: All right. Yeah, you just heard Nemours Jean Baptiste doing the Haiti Cumbia.
1: Yeah, Haiti Cumbia. So that was a little bit of a bridge over the Caribbean for you.
0: Yeah, I mean, a lot of these songs that we hear, you definitely can hear that cumbia bass and those rhythms, all the drums. And this is, straight up cumbia style. I love
1: Yeah,
0: it.
1: yeah. So Nemours Jean Baptiste, he had this Haitian big band, and this is one of his most popular tracks, was the Haitian cumbia or Haiti cumbia. So it's awesome to hear his take on cumbia through the Haiti lens. And that's one of the most popular songs I came across from Haiti as well.
0: Yeah, it was a great song.
1: Cool. Next up, this interesting artist that we have,
0: Yeah.
1: Zombie.
0: Zombie.
1: Zombie. And it's kind of a post-punk industrial rock, born out of the Haiti voodoo mysticism.
0: Yeah.
1: So this is a masterclass in how a new wave of artists continue to reinvent Haiti's foundational sounds. So here we get into some Zombie
0: with Agu Ferre.
1: Yes.

0: Yeah, yeah. That was awesome.
1: Hypnotic.
0: Yeah, you're listening to KGVM Bozeman, the Underground Circus, and we're in Haiti. You just heard Ra-Ra-M.
1: Ra-Ra-M, yeah. This is pure street music, pure street carnival. They have those bamboo vaxins, which are the horns. They have bamboo and metal cone horns. So these are, that was the kind of horn that you were hearing, that kind of like, very cool, high velocity, hypnotic, I would say hypnotic again, raw street
0: music,
1: procession
0: for sure.
1: Power.
0: Yeah, love it.
1: Yeah, you're watching some like carnival, some parades go by, a lot of dancing.
0: Yep, that's what we're seeing.
1: Everyone's right now. We're just putting our microphone up to what we're seeing right now. And we're back in Port-au-Prince. And if you don't know how we're getting around, we have a time machine that can also go different places.
0: Yeah, it's a traveling box.
1: And it's a traveling box that we get in. It's just a little Amazon box. It's the old used Amazon box that we get in, and we push some fake buttons that we drew on the door, and then here we are in Haiti. But now we're in Port-au-Prince, which is like just overwhelmingly busy. There's just cars tapping each other, honking everywhere. You can't really see where we're going. It's just totally lost in the mess, and it's very exciting.
0: Yeah.
1: I'll say that.
0: Lots of people, lots of food all over the place.
1: Yeah, man.
0: And smells, sounds, music going everywhere.
1: It is definitely way different, I would say, from our other explorations into very close countries, very close nearby countries like Cuba, Jamaica.
0: You have Puerto Rico and
1: Colombia,
0: and then all the Caribbean islands, all of them.
1: And all of them.
0: They kind of make a little bit of a loop.
1: Yeah.
0: Yeah.
1: And we can't wait to get into all the music, but all of the Caribbean. It's just a massive melting pot of this amazing music, you know, and that French Cajun influences kind of what we're hearing as the most differentiating thing from like the Afro-Cuban or the Afro beat. You know, kind of stuff. Yep. It's just amazing. It's voodoo. It's voodoo. Tapping into something beyond us.
0: Oh, exactly. That's what music does, you know. Music, especially, you know, music that's brought up by poverty and slavery and hard times. It's just
1: elevating.
0: They sweat out their music, just sweating from their pores, you know, just coming right out of them. And you can hear it in the streets. You can feel it all around. And
1: wow. It must be just, I mean, there's problems, but it must be amazing to be someone who's into music and growing up there and just being able to participate.
0: Exactly.
1: You know, dance, try to learn how to play with them. So every week on Underground Circus Radio, we go between different countries or different eras of time or different years of punk rock.
0: Oh, yeah.
1: And so in the last week, we visited 1996 punk rock, which was a year that punk was exploding, especially the third wave ska movement. This week, obviously, we're doing the music of Haiti, which has been tons of fun. And normally we dip into a little punk rock in our expedition into these other countries.
0: Well,
1: and we've been lucky to find a lot, but in Haiti, there's not.
0: well, that Zombie was a bit punk, right?
1: That's true.
0: They had that. They had some
1: that
0: punk
1: driving
0: sound,
1: bass,
0: kind of post-punk sound.
1: Very
0: to
1: cool.
0: Them.
1: Yeah. So it's kind of interesting how almost conservative music has been in Haiti, where it's been, you know, a lot of the new musicians are hearkening back to early 60s and 70s music and like roots and stuff like that. So it's kind of a cool thing how Haitian the music is.
0: Yeah, I feel like, you know, a lot of these islands do that. They go back in time and they kind of keep that picture going. I mean, we saw it when we went to Cuba, you know. I mean, everything was kind of harps back to the 50s.
1: Oh yeah.
0: And they kept that musical style going, that Cuban
1: Son,
0: Cuban jazz, Afro jazz, that kind of got really popular in the 50s, and it's still just as popular now.
1: Right. One thing that we had with Cuba, though, is that modern punk. There was some punk coming out of Cuba or places that Cubans live outside of Cuba,
0: you know.
1: And it's just, it's funny to not, this might be our first, not our first time that we run in, because we've done Afghanistan. Didn't we do Afghanistan? Or, no, I don't know.
0: Not yet.
1: But we've done some other countries where there was no punk, I believe.
0: Well, the,
1: Zimbabwe.
0: I think we found a few. Ethiopia, remember? We found a few. And I think if we explore more and kind of just
1: really
0: put ourselves
1: to search
0: out
1: for it?
0: There, I bet you we'll find there's always a youth that is rebelling against the traditions that are keep on being passed
1: down. Oh, yeah, there's
0: down,
1: probably kids growing up there that hate Carnival music rah-rah music and stuff.
0: And they're changing the way music sounds right now.
1: Right.
0: We just haven't found it yet, but
1: that's right.
0: We're searching. We'll find it.
1: We're searching, and that's what we're going to do on the Underground Circus. We're going to search. We're the Underground Searches.
0: Yeah. We're on a journey to not just, you know, play music on the air, but to kind of teach ourselves.
1: Oh, 100%. We're learning. Man. We're learning so much about all these countries' music. A lot of the times when I'm riding with friends in cars, I'll be like, oh, dude, you should hear this Eritrean reggae song, you know, that I came across or something like that. And then we'll dip back into these playlists. So it's just been such a pleasure to explore the world of music. There's just so much music out there and it's
0: everywhere.
1: And all of it has the capacity of being so good.
0: Yeah.
1: Anyway,
0: so why don't we talk about this band, the Bokmen Experience, right?
1: Yeah, Bokmen Experience was a group.
0: They're a group for sure. And
1: we played a track of them earlier so this is
0: kind of
1: voodoo drumming.
0: Yeah, the voodoo style.
1: The Congo rhythm. And you put me on the spot, bro. It's about from 1998, but this is Bokmen's Experience's most popular song. It has millions and millions of plays, and I would say it's probably one of the most played songs on Spotify of the Haitian music.
0: Oh, wow.
1: So let's go ahead and listen to Que Un Pas Sauté.

0: Dave, stop screaming.
1: All right, that was great. Great protest song that you just heard on KGVM Bozeman.
2: Yeah, I mean, we just learned why that's one of the most important songs in Haiti.
1: Yeah.
2: Very cool.
1: Yeah, tell me about that song. And it has a great history.
2: Incredible history of that song. So this band that we had listened to earlier, the Boukman Experience, was a band that had been a little bit known in the 80s. And this is a time of fear. So this is after the Baby Doc Duvier dictatorship in 1986. Haiti didn't find peace. They were under this chokehold of military regimes. And so in 1990, General Prosper Avril was the regime that maintained power through intense terror, arbitrary arrests, and silencing public dissent. The civilian population lived under a heavy cloud of fear until 1990 carnival season arrived. And so in 1990 carnival season, this band, Boukman Experience, decked out their stage, their truck stage, and had all of their the band members on there, and they were riding through the carnival on the parade, and they started playing this song, which is the underlying beat is the Sa Pa De rhythm, which is deeply tied to the Jade family of spirits and voodoo. The Jade are the spirits of death, fertility, and ancient wisdom, and because they're dealing with the dead, they fear absolutely nothing. And they're famous for using sharp, biting humor to mock the powerful and arrogant. So in that, this song means, I'm not afraid of you. And it's mocking the bully.
1: So they were driving around playing this song, and people were coming out of the woodworks when they heard and singing the lyrics.
2: Yeah, so everyone starts running out, singing this lyrics. They're living in fear for 4 years. Before that, even more fear. And so they're running out. As they started playing Que Me Passe Sote, the song, thousands of citizens swarmed afloat, chanting the lyrics on top of their lungs, realizing that the song was an open attack on his authority. General Avril ordered armed soldiers to surround the band's float. Military threatened the musicians in an attempt to cut the power to the amplifiers. But instead of backing down, the band played louder. The crowd, the massive crowd formed a physical human shield around the float, jumping and dancing in defiance. The military realized that the firing into the crowd would trigger an uncontrollable uprise since they were right outside the National Palace. So the song completely broke the regime's psychological grip on the public. This song became the official battle hymn of a wave of peaceful protests that paralyzed this capital in 1990. Wow. And just weeks after Carnival, General Prosper Avril resigned and fled the country. So
1: that's like a movie.
2: Very rarely do we hear a song that has such impact.
1: Yeah, no, that's incredible. That
2: is like a movie.
1: It's like a movie.
2: Love to see that movie.
1: Yeah.
2: Damn, with all the Haitian music.
1: Yeah.
2: Oh man, that would be a great movie.
1: So anyway, that was that song,
2: Pas
1: Sauté by the Boukman Experience.
2: And that was our Haiti show. I hope you guys enjoyed it. And we're going to leave you with a few minutes of more ROM. And
1: A couple seconds.
2: A couple seconds. What a great show. And please stick around for the Dirt On.
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1: Whether digging up a site or dusting off the archives, we bring you some of the most fascinating and cutting-edge research in history and archaeology, and discuss why it matters today. Join me, Nancy Mahoney, alongside co-host Crystal Alegria, as we converse with anthropologists, archaeologists,
0: and historians about how they bring the past alive. So we are so excited to have our good friend and colleague here with us today, Dr. Riley Auger. Nancy and I are sitting here at the Extreme History headquarters in Bozeman, Montana, and we have Riley on Zoom from Missoula, Montana. We also here at the Extreme History headquarters have Steve Durbin of KGVM, and he is recording and editing this conversation. So thanks so much, Steve. Yeah, for doing this. You make us sound good.
2: Yeah.
0: So Riley, we first met when we both attended a Montana Archaeological Society meeting in Billings, Montana, way back in 2008. I don't know if you remember that, but I sure do.
3: Yes, I do. I do.
0: You gave a presentation on concealed objects that had magical value, if I remember correctly. It was a long time ago. And your topic was so interesting and something that no one else was presenting on at that time, especially at the Montana Archaeological Society meetings. I was fascinated with your project then, and of course, I'm still fascinated with it today. And we've had the opportunity to work together here and there ever since that fateful time in 2008. So it's wonderful. But I'm so excited that we get to talk about your book today, your new book, The Archaeology of Magic. And for those of you who don't know Dr. Auger, she is the curator of anthropological collections at the University of Montana, where she also teaches courses in historical archaeology and cultural anthropology, including, of course, courses on myth, ritual, and religion. She specializes in the anthropological and archaeological study of belief systems, a topic she has researched, presented about, and published in the U.S. and international journals for 16 years. In 2016, she was awarded the Society for Historical Archaeology Kathleen Kirk Gilmore Dissertation Award for her work on gendered magic, which we're going to talk more about today. So welcome so Yay. Much, Riley. We're so glad to have you with us.
3: Hi, I'm Riley. Thrilled to be here. Thanks for asking.
1: Yeah. So welcome to The Dirt on the Past. Riley, I've also known you for probably about a decade from archaeology meetings, and also because you are the one who assists me when I'm coming to do research in Missoula at University of Montana's Anthropological Collections Facility. So I'm grateful you usually let me see what I'm asking to come see after I sign the correct form. So I'm so excited you're here because this topic is so perfect for October and for Halloween. We're talking about magic. But more than that, I am excited because your work in particular is so multidisciplinary. You use anthropological theory, historical documents, and archaeological data to investigate magical practices. And in particular, what's so fascinating is the use of fairly common and utilitarian objects that were just used by people who were feeling the need for some sort of protection or control. So you refer to such things by what has become a new word in my vocabulary, apotropaic. Am I saying that right?
3: Almost. Apotropaic.
1: Apotropaic. I just did it wrong. Apotropaic objects and practices. So these are things, rituals, or objects that provide a sense of control or security, particularly in uncertain times or for unpredictable circumstances, something maybe like childbirth. So the research for this book, you have focused on British and early Anglo-American communities in New England between 1620 and 1725. So really this kind of first century of settlement up there. This is a period that overlaps with Puritan settlements and the Salem witch trials, which we'll get to a little bit later in our conversation. But first, start by telling us about what led you to study the use of magic among this particular group of people at this place and time.
3: You know, that's a really important question, specifically for archaeology, because up until I undertook this particular focus, all of the archaeological considerations of the use of magic in any form in American archaeology was always focused on that cultural other. There was quite a lot of work done on slave plantations, African-American conjuring houses, the overseas Chinese, even a little bit on Native Americans, but the focus was always on a cultural group that historically we have looked at as still being somewhat superstitious. And what was so obvious was our blatant ethnocentric and condescending superior attitude, you know, that it's still these other people that practice those kinds of beliefs. We are so beyond that, you know, as we've come through the Enlightenment and we are scientifically minded. So of course, you know, the Anglo-Americans wouldn't have done that anymore.
1: Abandon their superstitions. Yeah.
3: Yeah. Yeah. It was just so ridiculous. And right. So I wanted to basically open up and even this playing field and make everybody aware that every culture, every group of people at some point, whether they still do or they you know have ceased to some degree throughout their cultural histories, but every cultural group has practiced what we call magic, including the Anglo-Americans, the Europeans. And obviously this particular time period that I chose specifically because it overlaps with the witch trials. If there is any other time in American history that screams, hello, Anglo-American European people believed in the supernatural and applied magical remedies, this is it. So let's just open this box, you know, and put it on the table.
1: Great. That makes a lot of sense and a great place to start. And I think it's things that period we know some things about, but not at all in this detail. And one of the things I like is you start in your book setting out that more broad anthropological framework. So you talk about, as you have said, this is something that all peoples have done probably at all times and places wherever there have been humans. Now, long ago, in the 1920s, in the very sort of beginning of formalized anthropological research, Bronisław Malinowski, he's that Polish-born British ethnographer that really pioneered how to do an ethnography from sort of the native's point of view, was his phrase. He made magic an explicit part of his ethnographic study among the Trobriand Islanders. And he was one of the first anthropologists to really equate magical practices in small-scale societies with equivalent practices in Western societies that he said we would think of as religion. So he would talk about incantations maybe said over sweet potato gardens or things said or done or carried on open ocean voyages and say that these were ways of dealing with what is uncertain and unknown. And he said this isn't very different from why people seek out religion and ritual practice in Western societies. So he saw them as performing the same sort of necessary psychological functions. And then a while after that, you point out that anthropologists began to equate magic with this, as you said, superstition and pseudoscience, this more primitive, quote-unquote, primitive irrationality typical of societies that Europeans looked down on, that saw as being in a less developed stage of cultural evolution. But that really isn't any longer the case among anthropologists. And in fact, magic itself

0: Trobriand Islanders' use of magic and how within Western religions people do the same kind of thing, because it really comes down to both of those frameworks, if they even are distinct frameworks, are representative of a what we call the magical mindset or magical thinking. And that all really comes down to a particular culture's worldview. And worldview refers to, in many ways, how people really understand how the entire cosmos works, what is actually possible. So, is it possible for things like supernatural beings to exist? If in that cultural worldview, yes is the answer. Well, that's the foundation for religion. If you don't have that basic belief that supernatural entities can exist, then you would never have deities. You'd never have gods and goddesses. Okay, so you couldn't have any kind of religion that was based around some entity that you worship and believe has powers. So, I mean, that's the premise of all religion, is this magical thinking that includes beings beyond humans, beyond our capabilities, and that they have some kind of influential powers that can work through a variety of conduits, whether those are thoughts or words or objects or attributes, like colors or whatever. All of those things have to exist within the worldview that says, yes, this is not only possible, but we've all agreed this is how the world works. Okay, so that's the basis for both religion and any other kind of magical application. Okay. Obviously, within Western religion, those things started to separate out. Not that magic disappeared from our formal religious practices, but they were being called out and condemned by those religious leaders who saw people taking control, using that magic to address those issues rather than praying, or rather than going to the priest as the intermediary to speak to God. So basically, people were taking control on their own. Not that it was not really the same ideas or belief in powers that was being contested here. It was just who has the right to be the authority and the wielder and the manipulator of how that power can work.
1: That
0: Okay, so
1: intermediary with the supernatural. So it whether each individual can enact these practices or things themselves versus in a more hierarchical society, I suppose, where there are specialist practitioners who do that.
0: exactly.
1: Very interesting. Yeah.
2: Yeah.
0: So religion and magic are much more intertwined than many anthropologists have even admitted. They've tried to separate them out as these two distinct kind of religion is formalized and communal, magic is personal and mundane, everyday kind of manipulation of things for personal benefit. But in fact, it's really not like that. They're very much the same system, and intertwined in very complex ways.
1: So is that a
0: So,
1: holdover of our ethnocentric biases, you think?
0: oh, it absolutely is. And that leads into your other question, about how anthropology and archaeology is now approaching and thinking about this concept of magic. In the 21st century, we have all these amazing new theories being applied that are trying to totally get away from these notions of ethnocentricity and even duality, which is, again, very much a Western kind of concept, nature, culture, good and bad, all these kinds of ridiculous, male, female, human, non-human, and opening up this exploration of different kinds of ontologies, and especially with indigenous archaeologies, really opening our minds and our ability to accept, not just consider, but truly accept that there may be

0: other ways to understand the cosmos. And there may be other forces out there, you know, that there may not be that distinction between humans and animals that the Western mind has tried so diligently to separate. And so in 21st century archaeological theory, we're really starting to look at these other ways of understanding the life forces and the energies and the powers and the relationships and the interactions that so many other things can and may have in the world. And so that's where this connection to magic and anthropology are really blossoming right now.
1: That's fascinating. Yeah, it's a much more of a continuum, it seems like you're saying, and it's opening up a lot of possibilities and connections.
2: Yeah. So Riley, yep. Let's move. We've talked a little bit theoretically here for the last few minutes. So let's move more to the physical. And what are some examples of the apotropaic, and am I saying that right? Say it again.
1: Apotropaic?
2: Apotropaic.
0: There you go.
1: We'll get it by the end of this interview.
2: We will get it, maybe.
1: So they not putting money on it.
2: Apotropaic objects and practices you came across in your research of 17th century New Englanders.
0: Okay. Well, as you noted at the very beginning of this interview, most of these objects are just everyday utilitarian things. They do have some attributes that might single them out that'll helps you figure out if in fact they may have been used in these magically protective ways. So sharp objects, which includes things like knives and the pot hooks that you hang in your fireplace to hang your pots from, scissors, pins, and pins can be used for anything from like sewing or attaching your little shawl around your shoulders or burial shrouds. I mean, they use the same kind of pins for a variety of things, but pins, nails, hose size. I mean, all these different kinds of agricultural and domestic tools, if they were sharp, then that was a good candidate for being magically useful, because the belief was apparently evil things are easily harmed. They don't like to get poked and stabbed and cut. So yeah. They're pretty easily harmed. So all of these notions of something sharp is underlying the belief that the evil itself can be physically harmed through that sharpness. Most of those objects also have a secondary magical attribute, and that's that they were made out of iron, which is why horseshoes are considered one of the most magical of these protective elements. So again, anything made out of iron works. You have your horseshoes, you have studs, the nails and the larger studs put on the doors. They didn't just hold the door planks together. They actually gave it that additional magical protection. Other sharp things could just be little fragments of pottery or shards of glass. The shards of glass had an additional attribute, and that was their flashiness, their shininess. Evil apparently doesn't like flash. Any object that had any kind of shininess to it that reflected or could catch the light in some way. And once again, you can imagine all kinds of things that do that. Mirrors and little pieces of glass and even shiny feathers like peacock feathers, all of those kinds of things. Anything that's perforated, so poke a hole in something, a stone that naturally has a hole in it, piercing a coin. So You can wear those things. You can attach those to other objects. So many things that are just laying around your house or that you are one moment using to, you know, cut your hair with a pair of scissors, and then all of a sudden you can put it under your baby's cradle and it'll protect that baby from being bewitched.
2: Okay. Yes.
0: And all of these kinds of objects were found in these particular sites that I was looking at in New England.
2: Okay. So this is so interesting. So let's dive a little bit deeper with this. And, you know, you're talking about things that are used domestically often. And so we can kind of dive deeper and talk about where these things are located in these domestic spaces. And then, of course, you talked a lot about how gender plays a role in understanding how these objects were used, which types of items, as well as where they were placed to be most effective, their context to make them most effective. In particular, you speak to boundaries or thresholds as places that can be dangerous or concerning to people who lived in the past. So tell us a little bit about that history, and if it began in North America or if it was transported from Britain by these early colonists.
0: The notion that thresholds are that delineating line between your reality and some other reality, whether that's danger or, you know, the territory of someone else or whatever, is universal. All cultures have this notion that you have to define your thresholds. You can't just have this open, permeable kind of space, because all cultures believe there are innumerable dangerous elements, forces, whether they're visible, invisible, spiritual, physical, whatever, that are surrounding you. And so you set up your thresholds. We then decide what kinds of barriers to erect at those thresholds are going to be effective against what kinds of threats. Obviously, you know, a really thick door is going to keep out that potential thief, maybe, you know, if you have good, strong locks. So you cover all of your thresholds, all of the ways that something could possibly get into those holes in your house, your windows, your chimney, your door, whatever. But supernatural things don't stand at your door and knock and wait for you to open it. They of course can seep through any of cracks. You know, they can shapeshift, and they can. It wasn't a belief that they could move through solid objects. So it's not like no matter what you did, that they couldn't get through the door, which is why there's this emphasis around thresholds, because there's always going to be some kind of little gap, little crack around that door, or, you know, down the chimney, or around those windows, even at the corner intersections of a house or along the very base walls of a house. The idea is that there are these microscopic kinds of gaps there, and that's where the evil is going to try to seep through. So those are the places, of course, where you have to rely not just on the physical material of the door or, you know, the window, the glass, whatever, but you have to add to that these elements that have protective powers. So that's why the thresholds are always the area of concern. And so, yes, our settlers from Britain brought these notions, these ideas and beliefs and practices with them, but they didn't originate with the people from Britain. I mean, these are the same ideas that all people have around the world.
2: Yeah, so every culture has these ideas.
0: Exactly.
2: Right, right.
1: And is the idea that it's some sort of generalized evil that you don't want it to penetrate your personal, private, domestic, safe space? It's not necessarily a physical entity coming in, but when you're saying you want to protect a threshold with these placing objects a certain way, is it the idea that there's just some evilness that you want to ward off? So it's some kind of amorphous evil entity, you think, in some cases?
0: In some cases, it is. Most people have a conceptualization of both of those occurring, that you have very distinctive beings, witches, the devil, particular kinds of demons or whatever. But in conjunction with those are also these more nebulous kinds of, like you say, amorphous evil energies that can just permeate things. So it's a combination of both.
1: Yeah. I'm gonna press you on this a little because, of course, as an archaeologist, I'm thinking of many places around the world and times where people don't have thresholds, they don't have doorways, they maybe don't even have structures. So I'm so interested in the universality of this belief in so many cultures and then thinking about where and how that originated and why. Is it something that comes part and parcel with the idea of architecturally defining domestic space, because there were so many other ways that humans organized themselves on the landscape, you know?
0: Right. In most cultures, and I talk about it in my book as well, there is often this analogy between a house or some kind of domestic structure and the physical body. And so even for cultures that don't inhabit what you would call, you know, a structure with doors and thresholds and those kinds of things, you will see that those people are actually applying different kinds of imagery, substances, ochre, paints, adornments, different things to their bodies because they are protecting the thresholds of their own bodies.
1: And that's fascinating because that goes very far back. We have evidence
0: absolutely.
1: For that going back to the earliest of humans.
0: Absolutely.
1: Farther than 200,000 years. That's fascinating to find that relationship. And that makes all the sense in the world with domestic space kind of starting with the body and then incorporating
0: exactly.
1: those things.
0: Because the whole notion of domesticity is that's where you live, you reside with your family, you know, with the your immediate family, the community, whatever, that's where your group is and tries to maintain a sense of safety mm-hmm. and security.
1: Mm-hmm.
0: And so if your threshold really is your body, that's your domestic shrine, if you will, you need to make sure that all of those orifices, all those holes in your body are not going to just be wide open for all of these nebulous forces to be able to penetrate and then possess you, which then you are going to be contagious.
1: Right.
0: Possession is often considered these evil spirits. It's considered contagious. Someone
1: yes.
0: comes into contact with you. Now they are susceptible.
1: And how parts of you, if they're taken, your hair or your fingernails, could then become part of a way that someone
0: absolutely.
1: Can do evil against you. So
0: absolutely.
1: That links that all back. Yeah. I love your focus on gender, and in talking about these spaces, you bring up some fascinating cross-cultural examples. So Indian women who make these artistic sort of geometric designs outside the threshold of their structures. Did you say kolams is how we say that? These kolams. So they draw them outside
0: kolams,
1: their
0: yes.
1: thresholds. Yep. And then you also discuss how women maybe are even embroidering certain designs or things on clothing, maybe even next to, again, these places where the clothing would cover a particular part of their body or orifice as protection. So I was really thinking a lot about the difference between men and women and the use of magic in these ways that are maybe more artistic might be a way to sort of camouflage that they are using magic in very patriarchal societies. And if you think in very hierarchical patriarchal societies, did women maybe have to be more careful about how openly they practiced magic, using objects and things like that in places?
0: You know, that would be really culturally relative. Looking at the particular group that I was focused on, the Puritans of 17th century New England, you couldn't find a more hierarchical, patriarchal community than these folks. But in that community, it was equally dangerous for men or women to openly use magic. So in other cultures where, again, just general magic use would really be frowned upon and considered taboo in so many ways, even within a patriarchal society, you could still have a very revered female oracle or sorceress or shaman kind of figure who would be wielding magic very openly. But the men in that community may not be allowed to at all.
1: Okay.
0: So, I mean, it's not, unfortunately, it's not that simple. And that's what I was really discovering writing this book, as my focus was gender, that it's so complicated.
1: It's tied to so many other aspects of culture.
0: It's tied to so many other factors. And I bring that out in the book, that because you can't just get at it in this very simple gendered kind of way, I had to look for some other indicator that would allow me to see genders using magic in different ways, because the objects were relatively the same. They were, both men and women weren't supposed to use magic. There were consequences for both of them using magic in different ways. So, it's a very complicated thing. So, I can't really answer your question.
1: Yeah, no, and it just made me think more that in any culture I'm studying, it'll be a question that's in my head. But in this particular case, you know, we're so interested here in how historians, archaeologists do their work. And as you were just saying, how you found the particular information you needed to look at magic and gender in 17th century New England. So in this case, you not only used these broader anthropological resources for analogies, but you draw from historic documents and archaeological sites. And I want to ask you first about the historical references you used, which are fascinating. You get into some things that will tell you about apatropaic objects, amulets, superstition, and looking at diaries, headstones, sermons, trials. Tell us a little bit about what kind of documents you were able to use to begin to untangle magic and gender.
3: 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Today's episode on the archaeology of magic features an interview with Dr. Riley Auger.
0: In this particular time and place, because the use of magic and witchcraft in particular was illegal, the easiest place to start finding references was actually in all of these court documents. So anytime someone would be accused of something, and it wouldn't necessarily show right up front that this person was being accused of witchcraft, but they had other euphemistic kinds of terms. You know, slander was a very common one, but the slander was usually one person accusing someone else of being a witch. Yeah. And through those depositions, then they would have to get into detail. Well, why are you saying this person is a witch? Well, because, you know, she told me that, you know, I would be sorry for not giving her that loaf of bread. And then you know, my butter wouldn't come after that. And so obviously she was a witch. Well, but then I put a broom across my door sill, and then she couldn't come in, and then my butter was okay. And so it's looking into these very detailed court records where most of this evidence was actually, you know, hidden away, that you start eking out these little bits and pieces of how these people, again, understood their world and the cause and effect and consequences that are these signposts of magical belief and magical recourse to certain kinds of behaviors. So I got a lot of my information out of a whole range of court documents. Like I was saying before, the church absolutely condemned any use of magic that people didn't really listen to.
1: So did the church get specific about describing the magic?
0: The church would get specific, and that's where the sermons come in. Okay. The ministers would rail on and on about, you know, don't be using those poppet dolls, and you know,
1: ooh, they're giving people ideas too. Yeah,
0: exactly. You know, I'm sure. You know, people sitting there and
1: get me a poppet doll.
0: I hadn't thought of that.
2: Right,
0: And so again, you have a whole range of communiques in which people are given at least some license to talk about magic and the kinds of objects that were used magically, because generally people wouldn't talk about it, because it was illegal, right. Because they could be setting themselves up to be accused of witchcraft themselves.
1: So Riley,
0: you know,
1: just
0: people were very, very cautious.
1: Yeah, sorry, just the sheer fact that there's a law against it.
0: Yeah.
1: Means
0: yeah.
1: that's telling you so much about the worldview. I mean, we don't have laws really against witchcraft, I don't think, right now.
2: No.
1: Probably there's more laws protecting your religious freedom than there are against it. So it's telling you so much about that worldview just by what you're not allowed to do or say. So
0: absolutely. So, right. You know, just looking at what laws are on the books, looking at the actual court cases, looking at the sermons, every once in a while in somebody's diary or in their letters, they might make some kind of an offhand remark about something. And then there are other more accepted scientific sources, like herbals. So okay. These yeah. fantastic botanical books that were not only, you know, recording actual plants and uses for plants and how to grow them and that kind of thing. But underneath that understanding of plants, there was still a very magical understanding of plants' powers and plant connections to God and plant connections to the stars and the moon and the sun. And so you have all of these really interesting intertwined astrological magical, religious, scientific understandings of plants.
1: So again, back to your continuum sort of argument.
2: Yeah. So, you know, going back to your book a little bit, Riley, and talking about some of these sites that you looked at. So you focused on 5 archaeological sites that have been excavated by other archaeologists. You didn't do the excavations at these places, but they had been excavated previously. And so you just went in and looked at the site records for these 5 places. There was 1 in Maine, 2 in Massachusetts, and 2 in Rhode Island. And so when you were going through these reports, And looking at what was found at these five different places, can you give me an example of one or two artifacts that really stood out to you and their context? Because, of course, context is the key here, as it always is with archaeology, but here it is the key. And because, of course, all these things are so mundane, these artifacts are so mundane and domestic. But how did this context convince you that these objects were put in place and used as protective devices in these homes?
0: So the one that really jumped out at me was from the Chadburn site in South Berwick, Maine. And this one jumped out at me because the excavator on this particular site, he's been working this site with field schools for many, many years. He already was very in tune to the idea of there possibly being magical objects and was readily identifying a couple within his site already. But he included this object as just part of the general catalog of artifacts without any mention at all of its potential magical application, which just surprised me. Mm. And what made it stand out to me, it's an iron door latch mechanism. But its little tab end that would have actually been attached to or possibly even stuck into the door was inscribed. So again, not by a professional of any kind. This was definitely done by hand. It was inscribed with little circles with another circle in the center and then a cross that spanned both diagonals of the entire piece. The lines were made up of little dots, so creating this big X, which could be read in a couple of different ways. In my book, I refer to it as triangles, the creation of triangles, which of course are a magical number three related symbol. But that X is also known as the St. Andrew's cross, which again has a very long history of being used as a magically protective symbol. So either way you read it, it's the same thing. It's this cross that creates triangles. So you have this combination of circles and triangles and on a piece of locking hardware on a door that would have been obscured or hidden.
2: Mm.
0: So all of those things scream, I am here as a protective element. I'm not here as a decoration. I serve no functional purpose to the latching mechanism whatsoever.
2: Yeah.
0: So that one really stood out to me from that particular site.
2: So was this a door, was this a threshold door or was it an interior door? Okay.
0: It was a really large locking mechanism, so it would have been an exterior threshold. Okay. But, you know, that really doesn't matter. People attach the same kind of protection to their interior doors as well.
2: Okay. That was kind of my question, I guess.
0: Bedroom doors.
1: Absolutely.
0: People were very afraid of the night, and so any kinds of things like succubi and incubi and witches and demons and things that would come and nightmares. Nightmare was not a dream. Nightmare was an actual thing that would attack you in your sleep. And so they were very concerned about their bedroom doors being protected
1: and
0: as well.
1: And warding off
0: these kinds of you had to protect interior and exterior thresholds.
2: Okay.
0: So objects from another site that really struck me were from the John Howland Farmstead in Kingston, Mass. This one had so many things like spoons and knives, iron wedges, scythes, wrought iron hooks, all around every conceivable threshold, the exterior of the wall. Some of them were embedded in the wall, around the windows, around the main threshold, around the hearth. They were everywhere, pretty much encircling this place. And of course, in that original report, there was no mention whatsoever of any kind of belief in magic or magic as an interpretive frame of any kind. And so this was an especially exciting sight and reevaluation of this.
1: So that kind of brings us to our next question, Riley, is that, you know, you say so many times archaeologists are excavating sites and areas, and they may inadvertently miss the magical significance of an artifact, particularly if they don't know about folkloric culture of that time period or the context. Now, to me, finding a spoon in a wall definitely would keep me up at night as an archaeologist trying to figure out what that was. And then I start thinking, like, if you say there's multiple ones, I'd be like, so was it the same person or was it two different people? And what if you go to put a spoon in the wall and there's one already there? I mean, I just, my mind goes crazy. Anyway, that's an aside. But, but you're saying finding an open pair of scissors buried in a hearth, that could have meant that it was a protective object specifically. So one of your goals with this book was to really help synthesize some of this historical data, folklore data, and apply it to the archaeological record, what to look for this time and place. So 17th century Anglo-American culture in New England, and create a usable classification scheme for archaeologists. So we don't have a ton of time, but maybe briefly just tell us a little bit about how you did that. That comes sort of in the concluding chapters of your book.
0: Sure. I wanted to present the information in multiple ways to show people that there's never one way to just classify any kind of archaeological information, especially something as complicated as magic. And so I provided them with three different kinds of breakdowns. One was specifically looking at just general ideas about magic. So the spatial component, where are you most likely going to find magical things? Then the material components, well, what kind of materiality are going to be representative. So, things like sharpness and iron and flashiness and those kinds of things. And then the third element on that particular chart was to try to get people to understand kind of the ideology underneath these ideas, you know, that there might be numerology related kinds of ideas or astrological or, you know, religious or something. So giving them that real general kind of framework, here's a place to start, look for these things. To break that down further, I provided them also with a chart that broke things out into functional categories. Okay, agricultural things, architectural things, domestic things. And so breaking them out that way, then giving them examples of what kind of objects would fit within each of those functional categories that would be potentially magical. And then the third way that I provided for them to look at this is based on the actual objects first. So looking at those object classes. Glass. What kind of glass objects are you going to find? And then gave them a whole range of potential things. And then where specifically would you find those glass items? And so looking at these three different classification systems, I was hoping that archaeologists of all different perspectives and ilks would find the one that really resonated with them to say, this makes sense. Okay, I can apply this in my work.
2: I think that's so important because, you know, so many things have probably been missed because they haven't been seen through that lens. So I think it's such a great contribution to the field. So.
1: And it gets us a lot farther away from what archaeologists always joke with each other, that when they can't explain something they find in the archaeological record, they say, it must be ritual, because they don't know what the object is used for if it's not utilitarian. But you're actually giving us a way to look at, classify, and understand. And of course, that has to be culturally embedded knowledge.
0: Absolutely.
1: Yeah.
2: So, we've talked about a lot of different items here that are very domestic items that you would find in anyone's house, scissors and horseshoes and those sorts of things. But I have to ask you about witch bottles, because of course witch bottles have been in the news a lot lately and are kind of the sexy, you know, magical item currently. So I got to ask you, what, you know, witch bottles are often found and are the most common protective artifact found archaeologically and historically. And so can you tell us, first of all, what a witch bottle is and how it was used?
0: Okay. A witch bottle was not an actual protective element. It was a way to identify a witch. So the idea is when someone was being bewitched, there was this connection that, you know, some kind of little conduit between the witch and the bewitched. So if you take anything of the victim, the bewitched, and harm it in some way, then that harm will go back through that conduit. The witch bottles were filled with elements of the victim, things like urine and hair and fingernail clippings, or something representative of that person. A couple witch bottles have been found that have a cutout of the person's shoe or a piece of their clothing. They often have a felt red heart, and then sharp objects. So you have pins and thorns and needles and, you know, anything that's sharp. And if it's iron, that's better. You often have multiples of three, so three or nine pins or, you know, 12 thorns or whatever. So you put all of these in the bottle, and the bottles can be different kinds of bottles. In the 17th century, they were usually what's called a bellarmine or a bartman, which is this bulbous stoneware bottle that was originally produced in Germany. But through the years, people use any kind of bottle that they can get their hands on, even little medicinal vials or wine bottles, soda bottles, whatever. So put all of these items in the bottle, and you can do a couple things with it. You can cork it and throw it in the fire, in which case the urine is supposed to come to a boil and make the bottle explode, and you are watching the people in your village. So when that bottle explodes, whoever is, you know, running around screaming, holding their stomach because, you know, they've got these horrible cramps because they've now been injured, then it's like, aha, there's the witch. Oh, so okay. The other way is that these bottles were buried underneath thresholds and hearthstones and along fields, like the edges of fields. And again, the idea was that as the urine would dry up inside the bottle, that again would cause the witch to experience stomach cramps, and those sharp objects would be perforating the inside of the witch. And so you watch your neighbors to see who is all of a sudden complaining of these horrible pains and is in agony, and there's your proof. So you can take that person to court now and accuse them and, you know, watch them hang.
1: I am having such a hard time getting my mind around how you steal somebody's urine. And are you hanging around pot or putting things under the... that is just...
0: Well, you're not stealing the urine because you're on the side of the victim. So it's the victim's urine.
2: The victim's urine. Okay.
0: Let's say your child is bewitched. You're taking your child's urine and, you know, some fingernail clippings and some hair of your child, putting them in the bottle, and then watching your neighbors to see as
1: so it's the victim. So it's easier to get that stuff, and then it will work its way back. That one would have really kept me up. So I want to hear a little bit more about some of the other things you mentioned, one of them being shoes, often one shoe, and you actually did an analysis where it was more often, I think 3/4 of the time more often, it was the left shoe, and that most shoes that might be buried in a threshold or somewhere were often children's shoes, although we do have adult male and female ones as well. And then you do mention something about dried cats. So I'm interested in a little bit more about both those objects.
0: Okay. Next to the witch bottles, the dried cat and the shoes are the most commonly found Apache object around the world. Lots of them being found in Australia. There's a great researcher there in Australia who has written several works about his finds in Australia. These are so interesting because there are no written sources, historic written sources, that refer to them. There are lots of things historically written about witch bottles, how to make a witch bottle, how to, you know, put the right things in it, and how to identify the witch based on the witch bottle and all those kinds of things. But there are no references whatsoever to shoes and cats. And yet they're found literally by the hundreds.
1: Fascinating.
0: So it's speculation.
1: Further research, yes.
0: As to what the purpose was behind those. The general consensus about shoes is that leather shoes take on the actual shape of a person's foot, and so is a really good sympathetic kind of substitute for that person. So the next closest thing to an actual body part, or, you know, like hair or fingernail clippings or urine or whatever of the person, is that shoe. So we think that's why they were used. And cats, were just really not sure.
1: Okay, so that's leaving us with something for some researcher out there to dive into at some point. Riley, at Extreme History, as you know, we're always stressing the ways in which history remains relevant in the present and often gives us insight into our own selves and our own societies. So just briefly finish us off with how your research is not only fascinating, but why it's actually important for us to understand today.
0: You know, there couldn't have been a more timely moment to talk about this with the pandemic that we're all dealing with. This is a major crisis of uncertainty and unpredictability, the likes of which none of us have ever experienced in our lives, but it really gives us a taste of people in the past and how uncertain and unpredictable and dangerous life and the world just seemed all the time. Really what magic is about in our understanding, our better understanding of magic, is giving us better insight into the idea that when people find themselves in these incredibly difficult times, in crises, they search for whatever gives them a sense of hope and empowerment and control in some way. By recognizing that this is a natural human brain process, there are lots of studies going on right now with neurobiologists and cognitive anthropologists that are showing that magical thinking is a universal human brain process. It's not, I mean, the particulars are culturally relative, obviously. They vary from time and culture. But the basic magical mindset, making connections between things, and if I do this, then that will protect me. That's always been there. And if we can understand that, maybe we can start moving away from some of these ridiculously xenophobic notions that are cropping up again in our current world, and condemning people for the way that they think, or not understanding that people need to somehow have a sense of safety in their lives. And however they approach that is just a common human need.
1: Yeah.
0: So
1: right. Yeah, well said.
2: That is so well absolutely. Said, really. Yeah. And so it always, you know, when we think about history and archaeology and the past, it always does come back to the present. And you said that so well and so eloquently. So thank you so much, Riley, for joining us today. It was so good to see you. And such an interesting conversation. I love our conversations, and so I'm glad I got to have one with you today on all things magical, or that we got to have one with you today.
1: Yeah,
0: absolutely.
1: Yeah, and we'll post on our website information about your book and how people might be able to get a copy. And until then, we just ask our listeners to keep searching out the dirt on the past.
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1: 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The program features Bozeman saxophonist Nate Duell, along with special guest reader John Rudd, a Bozeman poet. Together, they will bring a beloved children's story to life through the expressive combination of music and words. Following the reading, Duell will introduce young audiences to the saxophone through a brief interactive demonstration. This event marks the final Symphony Storytime program of the season. The Bozeman Symphony's Symphony Storytime series will return in September at a location to be announced. 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
3: Parks Canada was actually founded in 1911, and it actually became the world's first National Park Service.
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2: 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Stay with us.
6: All right, Andrew. My first season working for Glacier, I was a receptionist at park headquarters.
7: Okay.
6: Lowest paid position in the park, mind you, answering questions people had via phone, email, and letter.
7: Gotcha.
6: Occasionally, we had people in person come to the front desk with a question. And one of the most challenging questions we ever got was, where is your World Heritage Site plaque?
7: Our what?
6: We are a World Heritage Site, recognized by the United Nations for protecting natural and cultural resources that are important to the whole world. And every World Heritage Site gets a plaque to commemorate this designation.
7: Okay, I don't think I've ever noticed this before. Where was it?
6: Well, that's the thing. Nobody knew. I told them I'd never heard of it, and neither had my coworker. So they described to us a 2-foot by 3-foot bronze plaque, and we started asking around. We asked our boss, who coordinates exhibits around the park. He didn't know. We asked facilities management. They didn't know. We asked the superintendent. Nope. We asked everyone in headquarters and started calling all over the park to see if anyone had any idea where it might be. And then it turned out it was in Canada.
7: Oh, that explains it.
6: Glacier National Park's northern boundary is the 49th parallel, also known as our border with Canada, and right across the border in Alberta is Waterton Lakes National Park. And the World Heritage Site plaque was displayed at a pavilion in Waterton. So I wanted to call up somebody who works there.
3: You know, that's a great question, and I don't know that I fully know the answer to that. We've recently redone the pavilion in Waterton, so I don't know if that plaque is actually still visible there or not. That's something
6: the mystery
3: continues.
6: To go
3: look for now. Exactly.
6: That's Natalie Hodge.
3: My name is Natalie.
6: Who works for Parks Canada, the Canadian counterpart to the NPS.
3: I am the interpretation coordinator in Waterton Lakes National Park.
6: Waterton, a literal stone's throw away, has been Glacier's neighbor since the very beginning.
3: Yeah, Waterton was actually created in 1895, and it was originally titled the Forest Park Reserve.
6: 2 years before Glacier was established as a forest preserve in 1897.
7: Wow, that's really early.
6: Not to mention that Parks Canada, the Canadian counterpart to the NPS, also beat us to the punch.
3: Parks Canada was actually founded in 1911, and it actually became the world's first National Park Service.
7: Predating the National Park Service by 5 years.
6: The two parks, administered separately in their respective nations, oversee a contiguous landscape that doesn't recognize the political boundary that separates them.
3: There's many jokes about animals not needing a passport in order to go back and forth between the two nations. We've seen black bears go back and forth across the border with no issue. Sometimes same with moose as well.
6: Now, that elusive plaque that I mentioned.
7: Yeah.
6: If you manage to find it, wherever it is, it wouldn't say Glacier National Park on it. So we refer to our park, each of our parks, in kind of abbreviated names. Glacier National Park, Waterton Lakes National Park. But what is the full name of our parks together?
3: The full name of our parks together would be Waterton Glacier International Peace Park.
6: Our two parks share more than an international border. Waterton and Glacier National Parks agreed that this incredible landscape deserves our cooperation, setting aside political divisions to cooperate in the management of everything from invasive or endangered species to wildland fires.
3: For example, if there is a fire in Waterton Lakes National Park, often fire crews from Glacier will come down and help, and then vice versa.
7: And while there are over 100 international or transboundary parks and protected areas today, back in 1932, we were the first ever international peace park.
6: Which, on top of signaling management cooperation, was a symbol of goodwill between nations, a statement of unity that in 1932, in between two world wars, must have been refreshing. With a passport, Waterton is just a few hours away from most places in Glacier, and there are a lot of ways to experience it.
7: Yeah, there's some remarkable hiking opportunities in Waterton that range from short trips to all-day outings.
6: And a personal favorite of mine is to visit some of the phenomenal restaurants in Waterton town site.
7: Yeah, we don't have quite the same variety down here.
6: But Natalie leads what I think is the coolest way to see the place, a way to really experience the international part of our title, the International Peace Park hike.
3: I have definitely been fortunate over the years and have been able to lead that Peace Park hike, and it's probably one of the coolest elements of my job working for Parks Canada. The hike is unique, really, in the sense that participants start out hiking in Canada, get to cross an international border by foot, and finish the hike in the United States. And our audience members are generally quite excited about the opportunity to be able to hike in two countries in one day.
6: It's so cool. They even hold a little hands across the border ceremony.
3: And this is where participants line up on either side of the international border, and they shake hands as a sign of peace and goodwill with those across from them. And this is a long-standing tradition of the hike, and it's been ongoing since the creation of the hike in 1978.
6: The International Peace Park Hike, or IPP, is 14 kilometers long, or just over 8.5 miles. You essentially walk the length of Upper Waterton Lake to wind up back in Glacier, where you'll finally catch a ride on the International, a 200-passenger boat that's ferried people across Waterton Lake since 1928.
7: Yeah, and from having taken that ride myself, it really stands out as one of the most unique experiences anywhere in either park.
6: Yeah, I agree.
7: Even just looking into the other country, let alone getting to hike or boat into it, is powerful.
6: Now, again, you do need a passport to visit Waterton, and you need a reservation to ride the International or to join the IPP. But no matter what you do on your visit, seeing both sides of the border will only enrich your experience. So the next time you come to visit, make sure you visit our sister park. Keep that spirit of goodwill alive, and maybe, if you're lucky, you could even find that plaque. Welcome to Headwaters, a Glacier National Park podcast, brought to you by the Glacier National Park Conservancy and produced on the traditional lands of many Native American tribes, including the Blackfeet, Kootenai, Salish, and Kalispe people.
7: We're calling this season The Confluence, as we look at the ways that nature, culture, the present, and the past all come together here.
6: I'm Michael.
7: I'm Andrew.
6: And we're both rangers here. Now, we've mentioned so far that Glacier has a lot of titles.
7: National Park, World Heritage Site.
6: But today we're going to focus on just

0: Shortest hike from the US, that is. So you could either backpack for a few days south of the border, or you can drive to Canada.
1: Yeah, Goatan sits at the southern tip of Upper Waterton Lake, one of the largest lakes in either park, which stretches across the border into both Canada and the US.
0: Meaning Goatan is just about 3 miles from the Canadian border.
1: Yeah, so people overwhelmingly access Goatan from Waterton Lakes National Park.
0: Well, now I understand where the name comes from. Waterton Lake, Waterton Lakes. Okay, whatever.
1: Yeah, so some people get there on foot, like on that International Peace Park hike, but most people arrive to Goatan by boat.
0: Including even the rangers that work there.
1: Yeah, talk about a commute.
0: So in this episode, we'll be looking at what it means to be an International Peace Park, how it happened in the first place, and how it has affected those that live and work here. All right, Andrew, where is our border with Canada?
1: I think it's about 20, 30 miles north of here as the crow flies.
0: Yeah, well, could you be even more specific? Where is the border?
1: It lies on the 49th parallel.
0: Yeah, exactly. The 49th parallel was first proposed as a border by the Hudson's Bay Trading Company in 1714, which is a story for another day, but it was ultimately adopted by the US and British governments, because at the time, Canada was still under British rule. Now, British and American teams surveyed the border in the 1860s, with brief interruptions for the Civil War, and monuments were erected that cemented a border nearly 4,000 miles long.
1: But did you know that that survey was actually wrong?
0: Wait, really?
1: Yeah. The border was first surveyed when we still thought the Earth was a sphere. But it's actually an oblate spheroid.
0: What?
1: Essentially, it's a sphere that bulges at the equator due to rotation. All that to say, the original line doesn't perfectly follow the 49th parallel.
0: Really?
1: No, it's close, but it's not exact.
0: Spheroid and all, it does transect present-day Waterton Lakes and Glacier National Parks.
1: And visiting the border between the parks today, you'll notice the only thing separating the two countries is a swath of cleared trees. A 20-foot-wide unvegetated line continuing into the horizon.
0: And as far as this area is concerned, the most meaningful discussions of that symbolic boundary occurred not in the halls of Congress or Parliament, but on the trail and around the fire.
1: Two of the earliest proponents of a jointly managed park were John Kootenay Brown and Albert Death on the Trail Reynolds.
0: Big fans of nicknames.
1: Yeah, Brown was the first superintendent of Waterton Lakes National Park.
0: And Reynolds was the first ranger stationed in the present-day Goatan area.
1: Yeah, and it was these two that hatched the idea that two parks in two countries could be managed together.
0: And the story of their friendship is an origin story of the Peace Park itself.
1: We actually know an awful lot about John Kootenay Brown. He was raised by his grandmother in Ireland during the Great Famine and led a colorful life after leaving home. He joined the Royal Militia in 1858, but never saw combat. In search of excitement, he chased a fortune in the gold fields of British Columbia, working as a prospector, constable, trapper, guide, mail carrier, swamper.
0: Swamper? What the heck is that?
1: Yeah, it's someone who steers canal boats. 50 years later, he had garnered a reputation for knowing the region as well as anyone, which led to his appointment in 1910 as the first supervisory forest ranger of Kootenay Lakes Forest Reserve, which is now our northern neighbor, Waterton Lakes National Park. At age 70, he earned $75 a month to manage the whole area.
0: Wait, only $75? That's like the highest ranking position in the whole park.
1: Yeah, it's about $2,000 in today's money.
0: Oh, all right. Now, much less is known about Albert Death on the Trail Reynolds. Born in Wisconsin in 1847, he and his wife moved to Montana's Flathead Valley in 1871 so he could work at a lumber mill. And to escape the nervous strain of work, 30 years later, he retired from being the supervisor at the lumber mill to become a ranger at the then Flathead Forest Preserve. When that preserve was converted to Glacier National Park in 1910, he was stationed on the southern end of Upper Waterton Lake. And while there have been biographies written of Brown, most of what we know about Reynolds we learned from his diary. Take this entry from 1912, where he's looking for poachers.
2: Found where some hunters had camped and hauled down a sheep or deer from the mountains. But it was in Canada, about 6 miles from the boundary line.
0: Which had been brought to life here by the voice talent of Ranger Bob Adams. Reynolds lived in one of the most undeveloped and least visited areas of the park, often with only wildlife as company.
2: Friday, October 25, 1912. When I arrived at camp, a bear had been there last night, and he raised hell. All around camp he went, looking into all three windows.

0: took a bath in the washtub, and stood in front of the looking glass and combed his hair with his scrubbing brush.
1: His nickname Death on the Trail was self-ascribed, and his disdain for horses led him to walk everywhere. He regularly walked 17 miles south to get his mail.
2: Wow. I walked just about 1 mile to get my mail, and I thought that was rough. But Reynolds would also walk north to visit Waterton, where he befriended Brown.
1: Yeah, he walked the full 12-mile length of Upper Waterton Lake, which starts in Montana at Goat Hunt and ends in Waterton Townsite in Alberta. Walking that whole way to visit his friend Kootenai Brown, unless he could catch a boat ride.
0: Sunday, October 20, 1912. Left at camp 7 a.m. in one of Mr. Hazard's boats. Went as far as Week's Landing, where I walked to the post office, got some mail, then went to Mr. Brown's.
1: His duties as a backcountry ranger included looking out for poachers, forest fires, and other, quote, threats to the park.
2: Okay, so what constituted a threat to the park?
1: Well, in the early years, the Park Service was guided by a fundamentally different understanding of ecology than it is today. And Reynolds' writing illustrates this really well. Early park managers were especially eager to protect ungulates, like deer. He would actually follow deer in order to chase them towards better foraging habitat.
0: Left camp as soon as I could. Went up the trail that the deer took up the mountains. I located them up on a high bench, almost to the top of that mountain. I managed to get above them. There were about 40 of them. I got above them after a hard struggle. The snow was deep.
1: He thought he could get them to go somewhere where they'd be happier and safer if he could only jump out and surprise them.
0: Some went one way, while others took my trail and went down. Last of them that I saw was about 2 miles and still going. They're safe.
2: I think if I did that in a uniform today, people would think I was totally crazy.
1: And on top of chasing deer around, he would actively hunt and kill anything that could harm them. To kill coyotes, he even enlisted the help of his friend Brown, the superintendent of Waterton.
0: I went to one of Mr. Brown's baits for coyotes, and I found that a coyote had been there this morning and had taken a meal out of it. I followed his tracks for nearly 2 miles, and he did not show any signs of the poison, so I left. Canadian poison is no good.
1: In the years since, we've come to understand that predators like coyotes, wolves, and mountain lions play essential roles in the ecosystem. The practice of poisoning them has long since been abandoned.
3: It's not part of our job anymore. No, it's nice that attitudes have changed in that respect and decided that all animals have a right to be here, not just the ungulates.
1: That's Tracy Weiss.
3: Yeah, my name is Tracy Weiss. I've been working here at Belly River for the last 16 summers.
1: The Belly River Ranger Station where she works is one of the northernmost in the park. In fact, to hike in to meet her, I parked at the Canadian border, spitting distance from the customs office. And while Tracy and her husband Bruce work here in the summer, Reynolds worked and lived near Goat Hunt year-round with only a wood-burning stove for warmth.
0: It was 12 below freezing this morning, and now 6:30 is 10 below.
1: Even on holidays.
0: I made a bread pudding for dinner and took a cup of cold water. That was my Christmas.
3: I honestly cannot imagine the rangers that spent winters out here in that kind of cold and that kind of wind.
4: Yeah.
3: It must have just been phenomenal.
1: But rain or shine, Reynolds will travel north to visit Brown.
0: December 27, 1912. The snow was deep and soft. The wind was awful. Took till 4 p.m. to make Mr. Brown's.
2: From what we can tell, the two were fast friends. Even though Brown, who wrote poetry and spiritual musings, never seemed to write much about Reynolds.
1: Yeah, and Reynolds, you know, in the journals of his that we have, he doesn't write about his friendship with Brown either. His journals are really utilitarian. The simple summary of what he did that day, often signing off with the number of miles he had traveled. But even still, Reynolds wrote often about his trips to visit Brown.
0: Wednesday, December 4, 1912. Left camp 9:15 a.m. with Mr. Brown. He went as far as Week's Landing with me to see if I got safe over the river. I had to break ice about 100 feet before I got into the main stream, but I made it okay.
1: They collaborated for work, they shared notes, they sought one another's advice, and they socialized. And as you know, Andrew, the winters here can be pretty drab.
2: Yeah, cold, gray skies, socked in.
1: Which, by all accounts, gave them plenty of time to discuss the philosophical facets of their jobs, like the artificiality of the lines separating the two parks they were sworn to protect. One person who met Brown and Reynolds was Samuel Middleton, an Anglican reverend in Canada. And after meeting the two rangers, he wrote about their discussions of the boundary.
2: Emblematic of the trouble with dividing the two parks was Upper Waterton Lake, which lay partially in the United States and partially in Canada.
1: Reynolds suggested that geology recognized no boundaries, and that as Waterton Lake lay in its glacial cirque, no man-made boundary could cleave its waters apart. It'd be better, then, to accept nature's creation by removing the boundary line and acknowledging one park, one lake, in its own territory.
2: And Brown agreed. He said that since the lake could not be physically divided, it was senseless to divide its management.
1: This was a powerful idea at the time.
2: A subtle suggestion, through the lens of a landscape, that a political boundary could not divide us.
1: This idea of theirs to jointly manage the two parks would not come to fruition in their lifetimes.
0: Of all the days I ever saw, today has put the cap sheaf on them all. Talk about wind, it has been a corker. I had to face it every step of the way, 18 miles. 9 p.m., fearful storm raging. Don't know where from and can't open the door to look out. Snow drifts all through the house.
1: Reynolds was clearly an incredibly tough person with a fortitude that's hard to fathom today.
0: Wednesday, January 15, 1913. Went up to the lake. Had to use my snowshoes. It has snowed hard all day. It was so soft, I sunk in above my knees on snowshoes. I reached home camp, found 6 feet of snow on the roof. I had to go up and shovel away from the stovepipe before I could build a fire. It took over 3 hours. Did not get it nearly all off. We'll finish in the morning. It was 10 below zero all day and snowing hard. Distance 6 miles and one frozen toe.
1: But as tough as Reynolds was, the winter of 1913 began to catch up to him, and he caught a cold he couldn't shake. In one last journey, he ventured north to visit Brown, who mentioned Reynolds in his own journal for the first and final time.
2: 4 February, 1913. Mr. Reynolds, here. 32 below zero. Road and snowshoed west side of park to pass. Miles 20. Reynolds very sick. Up all night with him.
1: 4 days later, Reynolds died.
2: And 3 years after that, Brown passed away as well.
1: Over the course of the next 20 years, the parks remained under separate management. A new Waterton superintendent was appointed to replace Brown, as was a backcountry ranger to replace Reynolds. Visitors came, people enjoyed the parks, and life continued. But Reynolds and Brown's idea of an international park lived on, because in July of 1931, the local Canadian Rotary Club called a get-together of Montana and Alberta Rotarians to discuss, for the first time, the creation of an international peace park.
2: And while Reynolds and Brown had entertained the notion, it had never before gained traction. In fact, this would be the first international peace park in the whole world.
1: Yeah, and this new idea was drafted in a resolution by the newly inaugurated president of the local Rotary Club, Samuel H. Middleton.
2: Who just so happens to be the same guy we quoted earlier, who had interviewed Reynolds and Brown about their thoughts on the border.
1: The very same. Now, it's worth noting that Middleton first came to Waterton in search of a summer camp for St. Paul's Indian School, of which he was the principal. One of many schools of its kind that sought to suppress Native culture, taking kids from reservations away from their families to boarding schools where they were taught, more or less, how to be white.
2: This policy was called at the time, kill the Indian, save the man.
1: Yeah. But acknowledging his racist efforts towards indigenous people, he was an important advocate for the establishment of a peace park.
2: A bill establishing the peace park passed the U.S. Congress in December, and it was echoed by the Canadian government the following year.
1: The details of this new designation were not clear-cut, leaving park managers to decide how they would jointly oversee the two parks. Parks that have evolved a great deal in the years since. In his day as a backcountry ranger, Reynolds hardly ever saw anyone. But Tracy, the modern backcountry ranger working along the border, she says her main job is to work with people.
3: I really see the main part of our job as educating people in the backcountry.
1: Today, more people visit Waterton Glacier on an average summer day than the parks used to see in a whole year during Brown and Reynolds' time. But that hasn't changed why they're protected or why they're important.
3: People that do come here, and they're more all the time, they're looking for something real. To go backpacking, to reconnect with nature. That's what these parks are all about. And I think every day that goes by, they're more important than they've been in the past.
2: But throughout the last century, with all the changes it's brought, the two parks have strived to work together.
1: So whenever our two parks share wildland firefighting resources, whenever we lead cross-boundary hikes or boat trips, you know who to thank. A couple tough old curmudgeons with an idea.
0: Sunday, December 29, 1912. Oh, heavens, how it does snow and blow. A person can't see 200 feet, and it is coming harder and harder. I wish I was back in Helena.
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2: So, Michael, we've been talking about the International Peace Park today. What does Waterton Glacier International Peace Park mean to you?
1: Selfishly, it makes for a pretty awesome place to work. You know, I've got to hang out with a lot more Canadians than I ever did. And the coolest visitor center around here is the Alberta Visitor Center. I feel like Wilson from Home Improvement, like peering over the fence at my neighbors, because from a lot of trails in the park, you could actually see Canada. So I think it's pretty unique to be part of that symbol of cooperation as an employee and as a visitor.
2: I totally agree. It's pretty cool when you think about, you know, the ecosystem here, the plants, the animals, you know, even the rivers and lakes. They don't know where the border is. They don't care where the border is. They're just interacting with each other in the way they always have. And to think that we can overcome the challenges of the border to manage this place jointly and to take care of this ecosystem as a whole instead of as two separate parts that are divided, you know, just by a line on a map is a pretty special thing, I think.
1: Yeah, two countries, two parks kind of choosing to work around or to work through a political boundary for the joint management of a place like this is neat.
2: Yeah. And on that note, I think we should move into our next story about how scientists from two different countries came together across the border to study some important animals that spend time on both sides of the international boundary.
6: Yeah, but always look back
7: look
6: in there.
7: Look back in there.
6: Yeah. And you're good at recognizing ducks.
2: So it's 7 a.m. and Lisa Bate is thinking about ducks.
6: And every year the weather channelizes things differently. But yeah. Usually this is really deep on me, the path, like go through.
1: Are they talking about walking through that water?
2: Yeah, duck science, as it turns out, involves a lot of water.
6: So I don't think you're going to be able to do that for safety reasons. So then you just exit and come out.
2: Okay. Today we're doing a brood survey, where we'll review the river to see if any of the female harlequin ducks there have new chicks with them.
6: And Becca, since you're going to have to wait for a while, mm-hmm. what you could do is just walk up the boardwalk and look for ducks on Avalanche Creek, and then when you're finished, come back down here.
2: Lisa Bate is a wildlife biologist here in Glacier National Park, and one of her projects is to study the park's harlequin ducks. Observing these birds takes a lot of eyes, so Lisa enlists a ton of volunteers to help her collect that data. It's a pretty fun project to be involved with. And as it so happened, all of us in the podcast somewhat independently got involved with it. This year, Michael and I and producers Daniel and Alex have all gone out with Lisa to study the ducks. Michael even ended up pretty wet from his experience.
1: Yeah. If you want to hear that story, you got to go to the Mini Glacier episode.
2: Before we get into the study I did that morning, there's a few things you need to know about harlequin ducks.
1: First, the name. Harlequin ducks are named for the male's breeding plumage, which resembles the makeup of a harlequin, a jester-like character popular in early modern European theater.
2: And harlequin ducks are migratory birds, but unlike most migratory birds,
8: they don't migrate north-south when the breeding season arrives. Instead, because they're sea ducks, they actually migrate east-west.
2: But just because these birds migrate east-west doesn't mean they're not international.
1: How so? I know a bird that migrates north-south, like a robin, will spend time in Canada, the U.S., and Mexico, but if you migrate straight west of here, you'll just hit ocean, not Canada.
2: Yeah, it turns out the migration path isn't quite straight west. Check out this map of one duck Lisa tracked.
1: Oh, wow. spent part of the year in Washington, part in British Columbia, part in Glacier, and part in Waterton Lakes National Park. The next thing you need to know is that these birds love whitewater. They feel right at home in crashing surf and fast-running creeks, and that's part of the reason why they're so hard to study.
2: And the last thing you need to know is that Harlequin ducks are very loyal.
6: Extremely loyal. As far as we know, the females only nest on the streams where they were born, their natal streams. Though we've banded nearly 300 harlequins in Montana thus far, we have yet to document a breeding female dispersing to a stream other than her natal stream to reproduce.
1: Well, what if something happens to the natal stream?
2: Yeah, that's kind of what makes them such a sensitive species. They seem to not be able to just find a new home.
6: I think this is one of the leading reasons that harlequins are a species of concern. Their range has shrunk. We used to have harlequins in Colorado and many streams in Idaho and Montana, and we no longer have for a variety of reasons. And right now, I think it's highly unlikely that those streams would ever be repopulated unless we can document that females will disperse to other streams.
2: It's not just streams they're loyal to. I asked Lisa if the ducks are loyal to a particular mate as well.
6: If you asked me that question at the beginning of this study, I would say very loyal. The first 3 years of this study, we just saw incredible, I think 100% mate fidelity. Since then, we have seen some so-called divorces, but I'm working on a paper with some Canadian biologists, and they just documented a female with a certain mate 1 year, the next 2 years with a different mate, and then in the fourth year, she returned to that original mate. So we know that sometimes things happen, we don't know why.
2: And if a duck's mate dies?
6: We've documented times when the female died, and the males have already migrated back to the coast, but the following years, those single males will come back here looking for those females. And we've seen three, possibly four males return looking for their females. I assume that's what they're doing. And we have one male who I know now has returned 3 years in a row, always single, never with another female, and never with the original female. And we just assume that that female has died.
1: I can picture the Hallmark movie now. Lonely duck wintering on the coast and spending the summer searching the Rocky Mountains for his missing mate, looking for a love he'll never find.
2: And Lisa told me that there's about 33% more males than females on the wintering grounds. So these single males are pretty unlikely to find a new mate.
1: At the beginning of her research, Lisa didn't really know how many ducks there were here.
8: When I first started this project, I thought maybe there were 40 pairs of harlequins throughout the whole park. And you can't tell because they look identical. It wasn't until we started putting colored bands on them that we realized that we had more ducks just on Upper McDonald Creek drainage alone than we realized.
1: So to tell individuals apart, you've got to catch them and put a unique band on their leg.
2: Biologists have developed lots of ways to safely catch birds, but none of them could really account for the challenges of dealing with a bird whose preferred habitat is whitewater.
1: In the spring, when both males and females are in Glacier, the water on the creeks here is dangerously high and fast. Wading out into a raging creek to try to catch a duck was potentially deadly, so for a long time, we knew very little about these birds.
2: But it's not just raging waters that Lisa has to deal with.
6: There's some years that we're walking over like 40-foot deep avalanche drifts still.
1: So there were lots of challenges, but there was a lot of pressure to understand these birds better because they seemed to be disappearing.
8: Biologists throughout the western half of their range have all documented a decline or a shift in distribution.
2: But today when I joined Lisa, we weren't catching any ducks. We were just counting them. We broke into teams to comb every foot of the creek and observe if any of the hens had chicks. If we found any chicks, then later in the summer they could be caught and get a band before they migrated back west. But this wasn't just walking down a trail. To stay along the stream was a lot of bushwhacking.
6: Yeah, and it gets really bushwhacky when the water's high. That, and at some point, we're going to just start walking in the creek because it'll be a lot easier than bushwhacking.
2: Okay.
6: Because the bushwhack is like through hawthorn and real fun stuff like that.
2: And eventually, we just went right into the water. We walked in the creek through water that was above my knees.
1: Well, did you find any ducks?
2: We did. Lisa and I saw 7 harlequin ducks that day. And we were able to collect data on other birds as well. We saw some American dippers and spotted sandpipers. The sandpipers had just had a little babies, and they were about the size of a piece of popcorn. They were so tiny and fuzzy.
1: Popped popcorn, though.
2: So we actually ended up seeing a lot more pipers and dippers than harlequins.
6: What is that?
2: Yeah.
6: The dipper just flew downstream singing. Hear it? Yeah, that sound. Yeah, it's unusual to hear them this time of year. They're more like February, March, and April when they're really singing up a storm. Flying and singing. Andrew just saw a spotted sandpiper.
2: As far as harlequin ducks, we had seen 5 single females so far.
7: Is that a lot?
6: I don't know. It sort of depends on what they get down low.
7: Yeah.
6: Like I said, like a high count norm would be 12, so we still have a long ways to go. So
1: how did this research get started in the first place?
2: At first, Lisa just wanted to figure out if the ducks were even successfully breeding here.
6: Yes, and I was like, okay, well, to do that, we'd need to find the nest and monitor them. And so we started like looking for nests, and we never found one. I think in 20 or 30 years of surveys here in the park, only one had accidentally been found when someone almost stepped on one. They were walking along the shoreline. So I'm like, well, how are you going to monitor nests if you can't find them?
2: Luckily for all of us, we're not just in Glacier National Park. We're in Waterton Glacier International Peace Park.
6: Waterton Lakes National Park and Glacier National Park, every year we have Science and History Day. And we also
2: a full-day science conference where experts from both sides of the border present what they've been working on.
6: In my first year as a biologist here, I met Cindy Smith. She's the retired conservation biologist in Waterton Lakes. And I knew that she had done research on harlequin ducks in Banff National Park. So I was lucky enough to meet her and introduce myself. And I was like, hey, I'm thinking of doing some research on harlequin ducks and trying to find their nest. I said, we just aren't having any luck. I was like, how did you do it? And she's like, telemetry. You have to put radios on them. And she was totally right, because when we first started trying to find their nest, even with radios on, I mean, I think it'd be a 1 in a billion chance trying to find those nests, because they're so cryptic, they're so hidden. And some of them literally were like 2.5 miles up off of another drainage and on a cliff and a burned habitat. I mean,
2: But to put radios on them, first you have to catch them. So Lisa and Cindy, an American and a Canadian biologist working together, developed a MISNET method of capturing harlequin ducks.
1: So that must have been what I saw.
2: Yeah. Do you remember how it worked?
1: Well, Gerard Bird, who joined us on the Grinnell Glacier hike in the Mini Glacier episode, and a friend of his, paddled an inflatable kayak full of a couple people and a pole across the creek. The pole had a rope attached, so there was the near end and the far end, the one that stayed on shore and the one that went across the creek in the boat. And when the crew on the far side of the creek got out, they pulled the net taut.
2: Oh, that makes sense. So no one had to be in the water.
1: No, that you floated across, but you stood on either side and pulled it tight. And because harlequin ducks, unlike mallards that fly way up in the air, harlequin ducks fly down low, right over the water, so they go straight into the net.
2: Okay, so what would you do if you caught one in the net?
1: So the net is suspended on a cable that runs from one end to the other. And if they catch a duck in the net, the crew on the far side will twist their pole to close it, disconnect it from their side, and then the near side crew will pull the net all the way along the cable until the duck is in their hands.
2: And then they can handle it on shore without having to get into the water.
1: Yeah, precisely.
2: So what was your job then?
1: Oh, I had a really critical, a very important duck catching job.
2: Oh yeah? What was that?
1: I sat probably a half mile up the road just looking at the creek with binoculars to see if ducks were coming.
2: Okay, that sounds pretty important. How many ducks did you see?
1: None. Well, okay, no, I saw mallards and I saw some mergansers. I saw mergansers, but no harlequins. They didn't come down the creek that day.
2: Well, hopefully you still felt useful.
1: I did for all the lofty ambitions I had of catching a duck that day. Lisa valued, all the effort we put in.
2: Lisa reminded me that even if you don't find any ducks, knowing that they're not there is useful data for her too.
6: You know, people get disappointed when we don't see many ducks or zero ducks, and I always remind people that zero is a real number too. It's a sad number, but it's an important number.
2: And even though you didn't see any ducks that day, this method has been incredibly successful here.
8: We have not had any serious injuries to any people, and we have not had any injuries or mortalities to any of the birds. And we have probably captured 250 birds now.
1: Do Lisa and Cindy still work together?
2: Yeah, they do. In fact, Lisa spoke really glowingly of their collaboration.
6: Cindy Smith has been a mentor of mine for years. She's amazing. Even though she's retired, as she told me, she's retired from bureaucracy, not biology. So I've worked with her on a number of publications, and she still mentors me on several projects.
1: That's a real Peace Park success story.
2: And the success isn't just with the science they've done.
6: We're not just colleagues. She's become a very close friend.
2: A friendship that's been able to thrive across the international border. Each episode, we seem to cover at least one thing that, like this podcast, wouldn't be possible without the support of the Glacier National Park Conservancy.
1: With the help of some friends over there, we got the number of Executive Director Doug Mitchell and decided to call him up out of the blue to ask about these projects.
2: For this episode, we wanted to ask him about a very special bird.
7: Glacier Conservancy, Doug Mitchell speaking.
1: Hey, Doug, it's Michael and Andrew.
7: Hey, fellas, how are we doing today?
1: We are doing great, but we have a question for you. Are you much of a birder?
7: I am not much of a birder, but I am anxious to learn.
1: Okay, well, we've got a great little bit of audio trivia for you. We're going to play a bird call and want to see if you can guess who that call might belong to.
7: Okay, I'm up for it. I'm ready.
1: All right, here we go.
2: Does that ring any bells for you?
7: I'm going to default to one of my very favorite projects in the park, and I'm going to say Harlequin duck.
2: You got it.
1: you nailed it. How do you know about Harlequin ducks?
7: You know, I have come to know Harlequin ducks, to be honest, through my work here at the Conservancy.
2: We actually got to see a few of them with Lisa Bate.
7: Boy, count me jealous. I have not, to my knowledge, seen one. My wife has. She watched a mom Harlequin duck kind of teach her young to navigate the rapids there on McDonald Creek. It was, as she said, a really neat experience. Yeah, they're a very, very special, beautiful animal.
1: So are you involved with Lisa's research at all?
7: We've been very fortunate here at the Conservancy to be able to support Lisa's research in a number of areas, including with these Harlequin duck studies, and also trying to do some work repairing some of the trails. There are some social trails that can be disruptive on the McDonald Creek area. So we've been very, very fortunate to be able to be part of that process as it's been ongoing.
2: That's pretty cool. It sounds like it might allow some more people to have an experience like your wife did when they visit the park.
7: Yeah, I think that would be great, right? That's what we're all about at the Conservancy, is preserving the park for future generations to enjoy and to be able to think about being able to protect this species and have people later on be able to enjoy that is really, really a special thing to be able to think about, right? That's work worth doing.
2: Absolutely.
1: Awesome. Well, thank you for taking some time out of your day, Doug. We'll talk to you later.
7: All right. Thanks, guys. Take care.
1: So, Andrew, neither of us grew up in Montana, right?
2: That's correct. I actually grew up in Washington State.
1: Yeah, and I grew up in Ohio. So the fact that we not only met, but became friends is something that just flat out never would have happened if it weren't for Glacier.
2: Absolutely. Over the course of a year, this place serves as an intersection of people all over the world. A couple years ago, I was working as a ranger up at Logan Pass, and a guy asked me if I was the same Andrew who had refereed his kid's soccer game like 6 years ago.
1: What?
2: And I was.
1: No way. So the Peace Park provides a unique opportunity to meet other people and experience cultures on both sides of the U.S.-Canada border.
2: Just by virtue of having the Alberta Visitor Center near the west entrance here, we've had the chance to meet and befriend a lot of Canadians over the years.
1: From the little things like celebrating Canada Day on July 1st to having them go out of their way to get me Canadian candy, ketchup chips, or Fruitopia that you can't find down here. The International Peace Park is like a confluence of two countries coming together into one unique thing. I mean, it's a lot of fun.
2: And just in this episode, we've heard a few examples of employees befriending their counterparts from across the border.
1: But I want to close us out today by meeting some folks that took the whole cross-border friendship thing to the next level.
9: You know, I would say we got the full story from the Peace Park perspective.
1: Meet Justin and Kim.
9: Yeah, I'm Justin McEwen.
10: And I'm Kim McEwen.
9: We're currently at our home in Calgary, Alberta, Canada.
2: Some Canadians?
1: Well, yes and no.
10: I'm from Ohio.
9: And I grew up in the prairies of Canada in Saskatchewan.
2: Oh, I see where this is going.
1: Justin and Kim both worked in Waterton Glacier in the early 2000s. Justin, how did you wind up working here?
9: My uncle was park superintendent down in Waterton Lakes National Park, so I had some exposure of going out there and visiting him and my aunt. It was a job and lifestyle that appealed to me at sort of a younger age.
1: Appealing enough that around the time he went to college, or university as they call it up there, he got a job with Parks Canada.
9: Started at Elk Island National Park and then moved down to Waterton Lakes.
2: What did he do at Waterton?
1: He was an interpretive ranger, just like we were, leading guided hikes, campground programs.
9: You know, I can probably look back on it and say it was like the best job I ever had.
1: And Kim, how did you wind up working here?
10: So my dad decided to come out and play park ranger from Ohio. I missed him, and I came out to work for the boat company in 2003, the year before Justin and I met.
1: What was the name of the boat that you captained?
10: What is the name of the boat? The Morning Eagle is on Lake Josephine, and on Swift Current Lake is Chief Two Guns.
2: Oh, so she worked at Mini Glacier.
1: What is memorable specifically about the job of being a boat captain?
10: I think back now, like, it seems like it should have been a more difficult job than it was. It didn't feel difficult to drive these boats, and I really enjoyed, like, giving the talk on the boat, and I liked making people laugh. You're getting sometimes to show people bears for the first time, and the hotel there employed a lot of young people, and so you're just around a lot of other, basically, university-aged people. It's like summer camp for adults.
9: I think they call it college down in the United States, dear.
10: And Canadianized.
1: And they actually met at work.
10: We actually met on the boat dock at Many Glacier. It was one of the other boat captains that was like, he's cute, you should go for a hike with him.
1: Justin, a Parks Canada interpreter, was milling about in Many Glacier in the first place for his job.
9: Yeah, so this would be part of a longstanding exchange within the Peace Park whereby a Parks Canada interpreter would go down to Glacier National Park and deliver a program every Friday evening, and then a counterpart, an interpretive ranger from Glacier National Park, would come up to Waterton to the Falls Theater to provide exposure to each other's parks within the International Peace Park.
1: But work wasn't the only reason he wanted to go to Glacier.
10: Pretty soon after, I think I invited myself to come for a hike with Justin in Waterton, and yeah, after that first hike, it was basically like, it was a thing. It was the start of a relationship.
2: Well, that's adorable. And not your typical workplace romance. The two parks brought them together, but they're from two different countries. Long distance is hard enough without a border in between you. How did that even work?
1: Well, as you can imagine, it did make it tough, but they were able to find a way. So how long did you do the distance thing?
10: We dated cross-border for 7 years.
1: Kim worked as a teacher on the Blackfeet Reservation living in East Glacier, and Justin could find year-round off and on work in Waterton.
2: Okay, that's only a few hours apart.
1: So relatively close, but they still crossed the border a lot, to the point where Customs and Border Patrol got to know them by name. I'm wondering, when you started seeing each other, how normal in your brain was the idea of dating somebody from another country?
10: It became quite normal. I mean, it definitely took a while, like figuring out the differences between the two countries in the early stages of dating. I remember at one point making Justin a little paper dictionary, translating Canada speak into America speak. And then Justin made me like his edition. So I think I had put things on there like, it's a beanie, but you call it a toque for a winter hat. And
9: I don't remember that, to be honest, but I know you've mentioned
10: there were,
9: this before.
10: Lots of things like that. And eventually it just kind of melded into like, this is normal. Like my Ohio accent kind of became a Canadian accent. Although in Canada for a long time, they still thought I talked like an American. But my American family would like make fun of me when I came home because I was speaking like a Canadian.
1: Yeah. So they made it work for years. But as time wore on, crossing the border to see one another grew more and more cumbersome.
9: We sort of recognized the fact that we were dealing with an international border, and
10: it was really cramping our relationship style.
9: Yes.
1: And one way to remedy that would be to put a ring on it.
9: And plans were afoot. You know, I realized like I wanted to ask this girl to marry me. Somebody was kind of getting impatient at some point in time. They're not thinking it was actually going to happen. So we went out on a hike some evening, sort of on the shoulder of Galway Mountain in Waterton. So it's up the Red Rock Road, mm-hmm. and sort of found this little offshoot. Had a great view of the valley, you know, asked Kim to marry me. And obviously she said yes.
1: So they found a local justice of the peace that liked hiking. And they hiked up Avian Ridge in Waterton with a few friends and got married.
9: We have that date. That's our proper wedding anniversary. And we have that date stamped on the inside of our rings. And yeah.
1: The following year, they had a full-blown ceremony in Waterton with family coming from all over. Although it was September in Alberta, so the weather was a bit of an adjustment for some.
10: My grandmother actually came from Florida, and the wedding was in the fall, and she like moved to Florida because she does not like the cold, and my uncle as well, so he kind of had brought her. And I know that he had to go to the drugstore in Pincher Creek that morning and buy her long johns that she could wear under her dress clothes because she was too cold in Canada.
9: It was like 50 or 60 degrees. It was a nice day as far as we're concerned, right?
1: And I, for one, learned a thing or two about Canadian weddings.
2: Yeah? Like what?
1: So they ask a family member or close friend to preside over the event instead of a DJ or MC. And they have something called midnight lunch, essentially a full-blown late-night snack. People eat at the reception, then they get up for dancing and drinks, and then a little while later, bam, poutine.
2: Okay, that sounds really good.
1: Yeah, but what Kim and Justin did the best, I think, was the dessert.
10: We didn't have cake at our wedding. We had pie. We had like a variety of pies, but our wedding pie that we cut into was apple, Saskatoon, huckleberry, and it was apples to signify Ohio and Saskatoon berries to signify Saskatchewan and huckleberries to signify the Peace Park. And so that was the kind of pie that we cut into as like our ceremonial cake cutting.
1: Oh, that's something else. Today, 16 years after they met at the boat dock in Many Glacier, Kim and Justin are raising a family together in Calgary.
2: So not too far away.
1: Right, close enough to visit. Now, we have spent a lot of time talking today about how the International Peace Park recognizes that the landscape we share knows no boundaries. But as this story shows, neither does love, friendship, or camaraderie. Waterton Glacier International Peace Park is an invitation to see ourselves in one another. A much-needed reminder to see not our differences, but the things that we share. Justin and Kim lived this firsthand in a way more dramatic than most of us ever will. So I was curious.
2: What does the designation International Peace Park mean to both of you?
9: I think it is a place that you can sort of leave jurisdictions and politics behind to some degree or another and focus on this sort of contiguous landscape.
10: I don't know. To me, it means family, you know? If it wasn't for the International Peace Park, we wouldn't be a family.
1: To see what the International Peace Park means to you? Well, you'll just have to come find out. That's our show. For more information on the International Peace Park, on Waterton or Harlequin Ducks, check out the links in our show notes.
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13: I'm Rick Smith, and this is Labor History in Two. On this day in labor history, the year was 1912. That was the day Boston Carmen of Local 589 voted to strike. Workers had been fighting to organize for years. They now demanded union recognition. In the months before the strike, union representatives had attempted to meet with management with no success. The president of the L, in the days before it was called the T, went so far as to summarily fire 282 employees, claiming the need to maintain discipline. Incensed at the union-busting maneuver, workers walked off the job in the early hours of the morning. They began cutting trolley ropes, smashing train windows, and removing handles on controller boxes. In an effort to bust the strike, management formed a company union. They also brought in over 700 professional strikebreakers and provided housing for the scabs. Over the course of several weeks, dozens of strikers were arrested on charges that ranged from calling strikebreakers scabs to trumped-up felony charges. AFL President Samuel Gompers visited the picket line in a show of solidarity. Area labor unions provided financial and legal support. The union filed charges with the State Board of Arbitration. They argued management had caused the strike by firing hundreds of workers for union activity and coercing workers against joining the union. Once the board confirmed the union's charges, the governor and mayor both pushed for resolution. As well, Boston's Central Labor Union threatened a general strike. Union recognition finally came on July 28th, and the first contract was signed a year later. Since that time, Local 589 has weathered more than a century of anti-union storms as it continues to fight for better wages, hours, and conditions. Labor History in Two brought to you by the Illinois Labor History Society and The Rick Smith Show. For more information, go to laborhistoryin2.com.
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1: 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And here is the Gallatin Valley and Carrie's Film Score Extravaganza. This week, I kind of was in the mood for a little sampling of a score that I think is really fantastic. And this craving was prompted in part by the recent release of a new film by the New Zealand filmmaker Jane Campion. Her latest film, you know, her most recent, after a 12-year hiatus from feature filmmaking, she's returned with The Power of the Dog. But The Power of the Dog's release prompted me to turn back to an earlier Campion film and an earlier score, one that I personally think is absolutely fantastic and doesn't get near the attention it deserves, and that is The Portrait of a Lady from 1996, starring Nicole Kidman and Barbara Hershey. Barbara Hershey, who received an Academy Award nomination for Best Supporting Actress that year. And John Malkovich, which is bizarre casting, but never mind. The film's still worth checking out, in my estimation, even with that. And Martin Donovan. And a very late career, in fact, it was the last film that she was in before she passed away, Shelley Winters, and a career final performance as well for Sir John Gielgud. It is an adaptation of a novel by Henry James. And yeah, for those of you who are interested in period films or period films that end up maybe eschewing certain expectations, I think it's worth checking out. But today we're going to be listening to the music score for it by the late, great Polish composer Wojciech Kilar, who was born in 1932 in Lwowski, Poland, which is now Lviv, Ukraine, and passed away in December of 2013 his mid-90s, so he had a very good run of time. Yeah, during this period, he composed over 100 film scores, as well as a great many symphonies, sonatas, and chamber music. Yeah, he studied piano and composition at the State Higher School of Music in Katowice, Poland, graduating with top honors in 1955. Yeah. He was inspired by the works of classical composers Claude Debussy and Maurice Ravel, but his work also incorporated in Polish folk songs and Catholic church music. Yeah, and even though he wrote dozens of film scores, he always was of the opinion that his main interest with music was composing symphonies and concertos. Yeah, and since 2015, FMF Krakow, the largest film music festival in Europe, grants the Kilar Award, a lifetime achievement award for film music composers. The first recipient of it in 2015 was Elliot Goldenthal, followed by Alexander Desplat in 2016, Howard Shore in 2017, and Michael Nyman in 2018, just to name a few. So Wojciech Kilar is a major film, composer, at least in my estimation and in many others. I mean, His most popular success is the score he did for Francis Ford Coppola's Bram Stoker's Dracula. But he's done many, many things, including The Portrait of a Lady, which we are about to hear. Fun bit of trivia with it. The opening theme of the film, which we will hear in just a moment, supposedly came to Wojciech Kilar when he was flying back to Poland after meeting with director Jane Campion. And lacking manuscript paper, he just wrote all of the music on his boarding pass. So, well, have a listen and we'll see what you think of the soundtrack from 1996, courtesy of Wojciech Kilar, directed by Jane Campion, starring Nicole Kidman. The Portrait of a Lady.

0: The following episode of The Listening Room originally aired on KGVM Bozeman on Wednesday, June 3rd, 2026 at 10 a.m.
1: It was wintertime in Nashville, down on Music City Row. And I was looking for a place to get myself out of the cold, to warm the frozen feeling that was eating at my soul. Keep the chilly wind off my guitar. My thirsty wanted whiskey, my hungry needed beans. But it'd been a month of payday since I'd heard that eagle scream. So with a stomach full of empty and a pocket full of dreams, I left my pride and stepped inside a bar. Actually, I guess you'd call it a tavern. Cigarette smoke to the ceiling and sawdust on the floor. Friendly shadows. I saw that there was just one old man sitting at the bar. And in the mirror I could see him checking me and my guitar. And he turned and said, "Come up here, boy, and show us what you are." I said, "I'm dry." He bought me a beer. He nodded at my guitar and said, "It's a tough life, ain't it?" I just looked at him. He said, "You ain't making any money, are you?" I said, "You've been reading my mail." He just smiled and said, "Let me see that guitar. I got something you ought to hear." Then he laid it on me.

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Back when failure had me locked out on the wrong side of the door. When no one stood behind me but my shadow on the floor. 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You see, the devil haunts a hungry man. 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

0: What's up, guys? Thanks for tuning in. This is The Listening Room with Loren. I'm so excited today because I have a very special guest. My friend Colin Morlock is here. Hi, Colin.
1: How's it going, Loren?
0: Pretty good. How are you?
1: I'm feeling good in the booth.
0: Great. We're happy to have you here. This is KGVM.org, Community Radio 95.9. Thank you guys for tuning in. Colin's here today. We're going to walk through some of his music. He's a local musician. Well, kind of local. Tell us about like where you're from and stuff.
1: Well, I'm from North Idaho. I grew up in Lewiston.
0: You did? I didn't know that.
1: You're just finding this out?
0: I just found out. I thought you were from Wyoming.
1: I've only said it 1,000 times.
0: I thought you lived there when you were at a point in your life.
1: I grew up there. But yeah, I live in northern Wyoming right now, just outside of Cody. And just traveling around. I play up here in Bozeman a lot. And
0: do you have any shows coming up?
1: I've got one tonight at AC Hotel.
0: Nice.
1: And then I'm playing... The one I'm really excited for is the 1889 Barn tomorrow at, I can't remember what time that is, actually. I
0: should look. Usually Patty does 6 to 8.
1: 6 to 8, yeah.
0: 1889 Barn's great.
1: Yeah, and then playing at the Pony Bar on Friday.
0: Awesome.
1: 6 to 9, so.
0: I'll be there.
1: That's my upcoming schedule.
0: Cool. Do you want to
1: reiterate that at the end, huh?
0: Yeah, we'll recap. Don't worry. Well, let's ease into it with one of your songs. Would you play us one?
1: Yeah, absolutely. Gotta get my little set list out here.
0: I had the pleasure of meeting Colin a couple of years ago, I think, maybe a year ago. Can't remember.
1: Cowboy Church.
0: I didn't meet you at Cowboy Church, but
1: that's when I met you.
0: Oh.
1: I met you at the Albertsons in Livingston on the way down to Cowboy Church.
0: Yes. And I was blown away with his music, so I'm really happy that you guys get to hear it today.
1: Me too. Okay, let's see if we can get the mic set up to work. All right. There's a tune called Feel It.

0: Wow. Thanks, Colin.
1: You're welcome.
0: That was
1: Thank
0: great.
1: You, Lauren.
0: Can you tell us about that song?
1: Well, how I preface it every time I play it live is I just say it's a song about a wayward boy. It's a bit of a, I don't know, it's like a composite of, I think, thoughts and feelings I had about myself for a long time. Although I never actually lived the life of the character in that story.
0: Yeah, but in a way you did.
1: But there's like, you know, a lot of like religious imagery, and I, you know, grew up Catholic, so I feel like that just kind of comes out of me.
0: Yeah. When did you write that one?
1: Oh man, that was, it's the COVID times.
0: So an old one.
1: It was like 2021-ish, yeah.
0: When did you start writing music?
1: As soon as I got a guitar, really.
0: Which is when?
1: Like 16.
0: Oh, okay.
1: 15, 16.
0: So you've been at it for a while.
1: Yeah, I didn't really start writing songs till I was like in my early 20s. But yeah, when I got a guitar at 16, me and my friends, we would just jam all the time and try to make stuff up. And I didn't really take lessons or like learn anything at first.
0: Mm-hmm.
1: Just was under that silly mindset that you don't need to learn anything.
0: Right, like I can figure this out.
1: Yeah, and to an extent it helped with like my, you know, creative musical mind, because I just always had that like desire to make something up. But yeah, once I started like taking, like learning music theory and taking lessons, and especially when I like lived in New Orleans and learning a ton of songs, that really helped.
0: Yeah,
1: and helped helped inform the song mind, you know?
0: Yeah, totally. Is that where you wrote that one song you have about voodoo energy?
1: No. Oh. That was also like a COVID time song.
0: Oh, yeah. Seems like COVID worked out for you.
1: I guess. Isolation is not the best for your mental health, but...
0: But good for songwriting.
1: I guess.
0: Sometimes.
1: Can be, yeah.
0: Do you want to play us another one?
1: Yeah, I could do the one you just mentioned.
0: That'd be great.
1: It's a tune called City of Gold.

0: I love that one.
1: Thank you, Lauren.
0: It's so good.
1: It's a vibey song.
0: Yeah.
1: That's for sure.
0: You get lost in it.
1: Yeah. Some of those tunes, I really don't know how they showed up. Sometimes they show up like the first draft is just this kind of weird, incoherent, I don't know, just the music's there, but like the words aren't really there.
0: Mm-hmm.
1: And then like, I'll go for walks or drives and just kind of like listen back to the song and just like chip away. Like I'll hear a line, change. And so I'll do all that. And then I re-record that. And then like slowly, slowly, slowly, like the story appears and then eventually it just feels right and I'm done with it. Or I guess I'm ready to present it and play.
0: Do you ever feel done with the song?
1: That one's done.
0: Yeah.
1: That one's really done. I've probably just, I don't know, forced it to be what it is now. Because I've played it so many times, I can't play it any other way.
0: Yeah.
1: But, yeah, I mean, they say songs are never done, but some of them don't need to change.
0: Totally.
1: You know?
0: Great. Well put, well put. Are you writing any new music right now?
1: Not as much. I started writing one the other night.
0: You did? Where?
1: On your couch.
0: Oh. I have the pleasure of hosting Colin this week.
1: Hanging out with Tyler.
0: Yeah.
1: We watched Wild at Heart, this David Lynch movie. I don't know if you've ever seen it.
0: With Laura Dern.
1: Yeah.
0: Yeah.
1: It's such a wild movie.
0: Yeah, I've heard of it. Yeah, I don't think I've seen it.
1: I just started writing a tune after seeing that one. And I don't know. I've got a lot on the chopping block. Just haven't really had the, like, mental space to be writing more songs right now.
0: Yeah, that's okay. Your old ones are great. And they're not even old.
1: Yeah.
0: Like,
1: yeah.
0: Everything that you've
1: Well, they're new. They're new to anybody who hears me because most people don't know who I am.
0: Everyone knows who you are, Colin.
1: Yeah. Well, thanks.
0: They should. Yeah. What else?
1: And if you're out there listening, I'm Colin Morlock on Instagram. Colin.Morlock.
0: Colin. And you can
1: find me on Spotify. That's the.
0: And Apple Music.
1: That's the obligatory self promotion I must do. There's a lawnmower.
0: Yeah, I know. I was just like, is that a motorcycle? All right. What else let's do? You want to do one more and then we'll take a little break?
1: Yeah.
0: Okay.
1: Should I do the new one?
0: Yeah, do the new one. We want to hear the new one. Oh, the one that you played last night that I said was my favorite song of yours ever?
1: Yeah.
0: Yeah.
1: Or should we save it?
0: No, play that.
1: Play it right now?
0: Can you do Broke Down in Cheyenne?
1: Right now?
0: Yeah, and then do that one.
1: Okay.
0: Okay.
1: It's really cool when... friends and other people know your music enough to request songs. Thanks for requesting this one. It's a song that I wrote during a long winter of discontent, and at the end of it, this was a song that I was given by the gods on my birthday.

0: I'll be home when I can.
1: Dude, that song is so good. Every time I hear it.
0: Thank you.
1: Yeah. And it's so...
0: It's mystical.
1: It's mystical. It's also, if you've ever been broken down in Cheyenne, you know, like, that title is just, yeah. I'm broke down between, like, Cheyenne and Douglas.
0: It's the last, I haven't actually broken down in Cheyenne. What's interesting about that tune is I had a song circle when I lived in Taos, and, like, one of my friends told me this story about this time that he and his friend Dakota were traveling through, I don't know if they were, like, train hopping or hitchhiking or something, but they were in Cheyenne, and I think they, like a car, their car broke down, and they were, like, walking on one side of the road, like, heading east, and on the other side of the road going west was the Gems on VHS guy and Benjamin Todd.
1: Oh, yeah.
0: Like, they were both just...
1: The musician?
0: Yeah, Benjamin Todd, yeah. The Lost Dog Street Dog.
1: Yeah,
0: I did. Or Lost Dog Street Band guy. Yeah, they were, like, crossing paths, going opposite directions, and ended up just, like, hanging out in a hotel room, drinking wine all night, apparently.
1: I guess that's a good breakdown in Cheyenne.
0: That's a pretty good one.
1: That worked out for them. I've been stuck on I-25. It's not fun.
0: Yeah, I've... Fortunately, I always had a Toyota, so
1: It's
0: always a dependable ride.
1: It can be weather dependent, too.
0: Totally.
1: My car didn't break down, but the road shut down.
0: Yeah, I got stuck in Deer Lodge a couple months ago, so I know what that's like.
1: Where's that at?
0: It's like between Butte and Missoula.
1: Oh, okay.
0: Yeah, it was just like... It didn't snow all winter, and then, like...
1: Oh, yeah,
0: and then, like, the day I finally leave in March, it, like, blizzards.
1: Yeah, that's always how it goes down.
0: So...
1: To go to Treefort?
0: Yeah.
1: Yeah.
0: Well, go to Idaho, actually. I was going to, like, shoot some music videos with a friend.
1: Nice. I think we just missed you, actually. I think I was in Butte, and...
0: Oh, yeah, we were talking about that.
1: Yeah, I was at...
0: Oh, yeah, I texted you.
1: Yeah, I was at Ty's gig, and you said you were in Butte, and I was like,
0: what? No, I said I, like, just passed
1: you
0: through.
1: Just left, yeah. Bummer.
0: I would have stayed, too.
1: Yeah. Well, glad you're here now.
0: Would have been a better option.
1: Do you want to take a little break?
0: Yeah.
1: Or are you feeling like you're on a roll?
0: I could probably do one more, and then I'll take a little break.
1: Cry, baby, cry.
0: It's on my list.
1: Whenever you want. You play in your order.
0: No, I'll play that one.
1: Cool.
0: Have you played the studio version on here that I sent you?
1: I think I did play it, one of my first shows.
0: Oh, that's
1: cool. By the way, I'm super new at this, so Colin's my first guest. Thank you so much.
0: You're doing excellent. You're a great interviewer.
1: Thanks, Colin. This is The Listening Room, KGVM 95.9. Colin's about to play this awesome song.
0: Lorenzo Natural. this one I don't really tend to talk about or give a preamble to because I think it's self-evident.

0: of that bar.
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0: KGVM thanks Baroque Music Montana for their support. Baroque Music Montana presents Hymn of Thanksgiving, Beethoven's Quartet, Opus 132, on June 19th at 7:30 p.m. at Hope Lutheran Church in Bozeman. Composed after he recovered from a near-fatal illness and while deaf, Beethoven described this quartet as a prayer from a convalescent to the deity. Performed on period instruments by internationally acclaimed string musicians, this concert presents one of chamber music's most revered works due to its unparalleled musical ingenuity and emotional depth. That's Baroque Music Montana's Hymn of Thanksgiving at Hope Lutheran Church on June 19th. Further information and tickets are available at baroquemusicmontana.org.
1: Sorry, just had it. Get those underwritings in. Colin, I don't know what it is about Cry Baby Cry, but that is my favorite song of yours. And I think it's interesting how there's, like, objectively, like, the fan favorite of ever. Like, I think Broke Down in Cheyenne is arguably, like, your best song.
2: It gets good reviews, yeah.
1: Right. And that is one of my favorites, but when I hear Cry Baby Cry, I'm like, oh my god, like that one for some reason just really sits with me.
2: I mean, yeah, it's a breakup song.
1: That's probably why I love it.
2: I don't know if I'm allowed to say the S word.
1: No, you're not.
2: But yeah,
1: you can substitute it for other words.
2: You know, it's like I got in trouble for playing that song at a
1: You were saying
2: there was like this space. I won't name any names, but. Down in New Mexico, there was a place I played that, and the person running the venue thought it was like a misogynistic song.
1: Yeah.
2: Or like thought I was a misogynist or something. And I mean, okay. That's,
1: you know,
2: whatever.
1: You've mentioned that story.
2: I get like pre-show like jitters, and so I'm like kind of awkward around people. And I think she thought I was like being creepy
1: you?
2: Or something. Yeah.
1: Never.
2: Yeah.
1: No, I remember you saying that story at the Billings show that I went to, and I was like, what? Like, I don't get that from that song at all.
2: Yeah, I mean, there was definitely, like, it happened during a, you know, when you break up, there's still, like, that physical desire that you might have for your
1: partner. Totally,
2: for your
1: and emotional.
2: Partner. And, you know, that song was kind of like closing the door on that. Type thing, like,
1: mm-hmm.
2: You know.
1: Yeah, it's beautiful.
2: You know, when everybody's when I think both parties still have that desire at that, you know, after a breakup happens.
1: So. Oh yeah, that doesn't go. I feel like that doesn't go away for a long time.
2: Yeah.
1: Do you want to take a little break?
2: I'm gonna take a little break.
1: Okay, cool. We're gonna. Also, the first two songs I played was Kris Kristofferson, Devil to Beat, and then I played Jerry Jeff Walker, Leaving Texas. I'm going to play some Watch House right now because they're coming to Bozeman soon. Great folk band or folk duo out of North Carolina. So if you haven't heard of them before, here
2: Watch
1: you go.
2: House.
1: Watch House. This is called Belly of the Beast.

story is plain, and I'm as worn as a two-tied shoe. As I wake and find the day half gone, night she's a one.

0: Okay. Oops. That was the Watch House. Thanks for listening. Colin's back for our last 10 minutes. So sad we only have 10 minutes left.
1: I know.
0: I really want you to play that one song.
1: The new one?
0: Yeah. Can we get that one in?
1: Yeah, this is the world premiere.
0: this is the first time you're ever playing it for an audience?
1: Yeah.
0: Which is probably my mom listening.
1: probably like 200 other people in Bozeman.
0: Some guy going to work.
1: Yeah, this is a tune I wrote after a nice experience on my first tour, actually with Tyler down at a Tree Fort in 2025. We went down to Nevada afterwards. This is a song.
0: With Rue?
1: Yeah. Called Love Is Calling Your Name.

0: That's a really good one, Colin.
1: Thanks. I'm still working out things that I'm not happy about in that tune, but I think it's
0: pretty much
1: there.
0: Last night you said you didn't like the bridge, but I really like it.
1: Oh, really?
0: Yeah. Cool. It sounded different today. Yeah. I was kind of half asleep.
1: I was finger picking it last night when I was playing it. But
0: yeah.
1: Yeah, now it's a little, it's changed a little bit. Or that's like how I usually play it, with a pick, and it just, I just play it different.
0: Yeah. Can I ask you a question? Who inspires your music? Because it can't really pinpoint, you don't sound like anybody.
1: Well, that's good, right?
0: Yeah, it's a great thing.
1: You
0: have such a unique sound.
1: Well, for the longest time, when I was learning how to write songs, I would go on these really long deep dives, sometimes up to a year or two, of some of my favorite songwriters. And one of the first ones I really, really got into was Beck.
0: Really
1: love Beck.
0: And dude, everyone still always tells me to listen to Beck, and I've never done it for some reason.
1: He's had a lot of evolutions throughout his career, and I think I really like Wero and Odelay. If you listen to those albums, they're just really kooky and lots of this was coming from the 90s hip hop era when sampling straight off of vinyl was a big thing. And mm-hmm. if you listen to Odelay and think that he made that on a computer in 1995, just all the samples and how everything was put together just on an old, really ancient personal computer. It's amazing because I don't even know anybody who has the patience to make something like that these days.
0: Right, right. If you look back at before mm-hmm. all the new electronics came out.
1: You have so much ease with a digital audio workstation now.
0: Yeah.
1: All the samples you could just, be dropping. And I'm sure there are people who are making really cool stuff, but... it was the tools of the time and,
0: Yeah, and...
1: the available sounds.
0: As a songwriter and musician now, and you produce, mm-hmm. I'm sure you can appreciate the older stuff and how...
1: Oh, yeah.
0: How hard it was.
1: Also just really love Tom Waits, too. And
0: did a lot of
1: deep dives on him.
0: Yeah.
1: I still do. And, some of my other favorites are, Leonard Cohen.
0: Great.
1: Kate Bush, Jack White.
0: Yeah.
1: St. Vincent. Connor Oberst, and then I lived in New Orleans and picked up lots of folk influence, and that's where I really learned how to play music. I played on the streets and lots of open mics and in a band, and I'm grateful for my weird, diverse musical background.
0: Yeah, well, it really shines through in your music in a great way.
1: Yeah.
0: Real quick, I just want to promote this benefit that we have. This Friday, KGVM is hosting a benefit concert at the Labor Temple. It is at 7:30. Show's at 8, but doors are at 7:30. So yeah, if you can make it, we're gonna have some bands. I think there's 3 bands playing Friday, June 5th. So we'd love to see you all there. And Colin, we're going to recap real quick where you're mm-hmm. playing this week. You have one tonight, right?
1: Yeah, at the AC Hotel on the roof at the bench.
0: Oh, you're up on the roof.
1: I'm up on the roof.
0: It's a good day for that.
1: Yeah.
0: I'll be at Revelry working.
1: Broadcasting from the roof. And I'm playing 1889 Barn tomorrow.
0: Which is such a great venue if you guys haven't checked it out.
1: I haven't even been out there, but I've only heard good things.
0: Oh, my gosh. It's one of the most beautiful properties in this area.
1: Oh, I bet.
0: Yeah, it's gorgeous. And Patty's the best.
1: I love Patty.
0: Yeah.
1: Yeah, I met her a few weeks ago. Then I'm playing Pony Bar on Friday night.
0: Cool. We'll be there.
1: Hell yeah.
0: Yeah.
1: Heck yeah.
0: Heck yeah. Oh, jeez. Well, do you want
1: to... have to dump that.
0: We have a minute and a half if you want to play us something quick, or do you want
1: to... Is there someone else coming in?
0: I get cut off. At the hour.
1: Oh. I don't know if there's enough time, but I can start one. This is a tune called Once Upon Summertime.

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And here is the Vegan's Almanac for today, the 7th of June. The first Sunday of June is National Animal Rights Day. National Animal Rights Day is observed in more than 50 countries around the world for the purpose of giving a voice to all animals and raising awareness for their rights. On this day, special events are held to commemorate the billions of animals who die every year by human hands, educate the public about humanity's treatment of animals and the alternatives to it, and celebrate the progress that is being made towards ending the suffering of animals on Earth. Like Memorial Day and Independence Day for the animals combined, the day will continue to be observed until all animals are free from enslavement and their rights are established and protected by law. The publication of Vegangelical, How Caring for Animals Can Shape Your Faith by Sarah Withrow King was on this day in 2016. Among the many pressing social concerns that have galvanized evangelical Christians' response, abortion, human trafficking, environmental degradation, and many others, the care of animals has received relatively little attention. Yet as author Sarah Withrow King deftly uncovers in Vegangelical, animal stewardship is a necessary aspect of a holistic ethic of Christian peace and justice. Indeed, care for animal welfare correspondingly strengthens our care for environmental and human flourishing. Practical, restrained in its conclusions, and grounded on a broader theology of Christian compassion, Vegangelical calls readers to a greater attentiveness to one of the primary relationships in God's created order, that between humans and animals. The publication of What a Fish Knows, The Inner Lives of Our Underwater Cousins by Jonathan Balcombe was also on this day in 2016. Do fishes think? Do they really have 3-second memories? And can they recognize the humans who peer back at them from above the surface of the water? In What a Fish Knows, the myth-busting ethologist Jonathan Balcombe addresses these questions and more, taking us under the sea, through streams and estuaries, and to the other side of the aquarium glass, to reveal the surprising capabilities of fishes. Although there are more than 30,000 species of fish, more than all mammals, birds, reptiles, and amphibians combined, we rarely consider how individual fishes think, feel, and behave. Balcombe upends our assumptions about fishes, portraying them not as unfeeling, dead-eyed feeding machines, but as sentient, aware, social, and even Machiavellian, in other words, much like us. What a Fish Knows draws on the latest science to present a fresh look at these remarkable creatures and all their breathtaking diversity and beauty. Fishes conduct elaborate courtship rituals and develop lifelong bonds with shoal mates. They also plan, hunt cooperatively, use tools, curry favor, deceive one another, and punish wrongdoers. What a Fish Knows will forever change how we see our aquatic cousins. The publication of Vegan Art, a book of visual protest, edited by Tommy Kane, was on this day in 2022. In this volume, the celebrated American illustrator Tommy Kane brings together a collection of contemporary vegan artists whose works confront our conflicted relationship with animals. With diverse contributions, vegan art combines a passion for art as a language for the rebellion against animal abuse and exploitation, with the belief that art should be a mechanism for social change. The iconography of this book is purposefully graphic and controversial. From utopian depictions of a world that vegans are fighting for, to dark dystopian impressions and brutal, bloody mutilations of non-human animals in industrial agriculture, the project tests the potential of our humanity and asks for equality for all species. Including violent imagery and references to major food corporations such as McDonald's, the project is unflinching in its advocacy of veganism and animal rights. Vegan art engenders the belief that art has the power to move people to be informed consumers. And here's a poem for today, Fish by Brian Turner. The child asks me, is it wet inside a fish? And I say, no. And he says, then what is it? And I say,
It's red and pink and cool as a tomb in the morning. And he says, how do you know except when she's dead? Fish by Brian Turner. This has been the Vegan's Almanac with a reminder that we need to take a fresh look at animals.

Welcome to Animalia Hour, a full hour of news and stories related to non-human animals, as well as the joyful and healthful benefits of plant-based eating. I am your host, Sarah Hale. Thank you for being here. And to start out Animalia Hour today, let's go local. We're going to read an article from Montana Free Press. It was published May 6th of 2026. The title is, Are Fort Peck Reservoir Fish Too Polluted to Eat? It depends on who you ask. The debate behind the PFAS forever chemicals found in game fish in the Missouri, Yellowstone, and East Gallatin rivers. This is written by Amanda Eggert. Montanans who regularly eat fish harvested from some of the state's most popular angling destinations may want to reconsider their diet. State agencies are directing people to limit their consumption of certain fish species found in the state's rivers and reservoirs contaminated with PFAS, a class of chemicals linked to cancers and other serious health risks. On April 23rd, a trio of state agencies updated the Montana Sport Fish Consumption Guidelines with new advisories that take into account concentrations of per- and polyfluoroalkyl substances, or PFAS, which have been dubbed forever chemicals due to their persistence in the environment. According to those guidelines, women and children should avoid eating large walleye and northern pike from Fort Peck Reservoir, as well as brown trout from the section of Prickly Pear Creek downstream of the now shuttered Azarco lead smelter in East Helena. On a handful of other rivers and reservoirs, such as the East Gallatin River, Nelson Reservoir, and Yellowstone River, the guidelines advise limiting consumption of other fish species ranging from channel catfish to mountain whitefish and smallmouth bass. The Montana Department of Environmental Quality did not make any of that immediately clear in its press release. Instead, it wrote that PFAS are considered emerging contaminants of concern and highlighted PFAS-associated health risks alongside the dietary advantages of eating fish. While it is important to be aware that eating fish caught in Montana may expose individuals to low levels of PFAS in some water bodies, eating a moderate amount of a variety of fish can provide significant health benefits for many people, the agency wrote. The calculations that underpin the state's recommendations have come under scrutiny following a years-long investigation by Montana PBS. According to a 30-minute documentary reported and produced by the station's Anna Rao, Governor Greg Gianforte intercepted the monitoring report, delaying updates to the consumption advisory designed to help Montanans understand where game fish are safe to eat, where they should be consumed sparingly, and where there's too contaminant-laden to eat at all. According to Rao's reporting, DEQ and other state agencies prepared to implement a more stringent standard for fish consumption, only to change course when faced with a number of do-not-consume advisories the stricter standard would have generated for popular fishing destinations like Fort Peck Reservoir, the lower Yellowstone River, and the middle section of the Missouri River. Just hours before the documentary's broadcast on April 23rd, the state released complicated guidance that left Montanans wondering if their local waters are too contaminated with forever chemicals to eat their catch. The documentary has anglers like Russ Earle, a Havre resident, concerned. Earl doesn't plan to eat what he catches when he fishes Fort Peck Reservoir and upstream stretches of the Missouri for catfish, bass, sturgeon, walleye, and salmon later this year. Quote, what bothers me the most is the apparent possible delay and semi-cover-up of the original report, he wrote in a message to MTFP. Unfortunately, I think this is the tip of the iceberg.
And more studies will find more and more PFAS through our food chain. Earl is not alone in trying to make sense of the state's response to its own data to better understand how the Montana Interagency Fish Consumption Advisory Group reached its guidance and the diet shift that frequent fish consumers should contemplate. Montana Free Press spoke with PFAS experts and state and local regulators, and this is what we found. The PFAS fish connection. PFAS are a class of chemicals that manufacturing companies have long prized for their lubricant properties and their ability to resist grease and stains. There are so many of them, up to 14,000 by some counts, that federal agencies have struggled to regulate the chemicals. PFAS are frequently present in nonstick cookware, water-resistant outdoor apparel, personal care products, food and beverage packaging, pesticides, the biosolids produced by wastewater treatment plants, and a variety of industrial applications, including firefighting foam. PFAS received the Forever Chemicals moniker because they don't break down the way other chemicals do. They're also highly mobile and widespread. According to DEQ, PFAS have been detected in the blood of people and animals around the world. That's a problem because PFAS pose serious health threats. According to Julia Varshavsky, an environmental health professor at Northwestern University and member of the PFAS Project Lab, a growing body of research has demonstrated the link between PFAS exposure and low birth weights, preterm births, high cholesterol, and diminished immune response. PFAS exposure is also associated with testicular and kidney cancer. Researchers pay attention to the accumulation of PFAS in fish, freshwater fish in particular, because fish living in PFAS-contaminated waters are what's called a bioaccumulator. When they get into an

There are no overarching federal regulations the way there are with PFAS in drinking water, for example. Instead, states have developed their own standards that attempt to weigh the PFAS ingestion risks against the health benefits of eating fish, which are a source of lean protein, healthy fats, and essential vitamins and minerals. The result is a patchwork of recommendations. Some states, such as New Jersey and Michigan, have opted for stricter frameworks. Some have adopted looser regulations, and some haven't produced any guidance at all. Montana falls somewhere in the middle. Montana's forever chemical guidance. In Montana, the conversation surrounding PFAS accumulation in fish dates back to 2020, when the state adopted the Montana PFAS Action Plan. That document was designed to reduce or eliminate human health and environmental risks posed by PFAS. It directed the state to identify sources and exposure pathways, to sample fish in PFAS-polluted water bodies, and to develop fish consumption advisories. The bulk of Montana's monitoring occurred in 2023, when DEQ partnered with Fish, Wildlife, and Parks and the Department of Public Health and Human Services to collect samples of common game fish at 14 sites located along 9 water bodies where PFAS is a known concern. Lab results found at least one type of PFAS was present in 78% of the samples submitted. Of the 40 PFAS the lab tested for, the type that appeared most frequently was PFOS, a chemical commonly found in firefighting foams used at airports and military bases. 39 of the 50 fish samples sent to the lab for analysis contained PFOS. After the concentrations came back, state employees working on the report debated how to interpret the results in order to develop updated fish consumption guidance. Materials submitted to PBS and a public records request reviewed by MTFP show that DEQ contemplating using two different calculations to translate fish tissue concentrations into the fish consumption advisories, which are designed to help ensure that the fish you catch can be a safe part of your diet. One standard based on guidance provided to DEQ by the U.S. Environmental Protection Agency in 2024 would have led to sweeping fish consumption advisories. According to a June 2024 email from DEQ's toxicologist and included in the PBS FOIA request, the EPA's formula would have resulted in a different conclusion. We find that the PFOS concentrations found in sampled fish end up corresponding to an avoid all consumption advisory in all water bodies where PFAS is detected, including some very popular fishing destinations, DEQ toxicologist Don Nelson wrote in the email. Records show that had the state used the EPA standard for safe levels of PFOS, one of the most prevalent forever chemicals, popular game fish like walleye, brown trout, rainbows, and smallmouth bass would have been subjected to an avoid advisory in certain waterways. Instead of using that standard, the state decided to use a looser standard recommended by a different federal agency, the Agency for Toxic Substances and Disease Registry. That standard didn't result in any broad do not consume advisories. DEQ defended the use of the looser standard in an email to MTFP, writing that 20 states have used it or something very similar to it. Spokesperson Madison McGeffers added that the federal government has found that PFOS levels in fish tissue are trending lower across the U.S. Asked to respond to allegations that his office interfered with the release of the PFAS fish tissue report, a spokesperson from Gianforte's office focused on the April 2026 report
The governor

was not involved in the decision, as the timing of the release of the report was related to the fact that members of Interagency Fish Consumption Advisory Group reached consensus on using the health guidance value from Agency for Toxic Substances and Disease Registry in late 2025, the spokesperson wrote. Rao with Montana PBS argues that Gianforte is splitting hairs in his response by focusing on the report that came out last month, not the draft report that preceded it. As evidence to support her position, she points to a February 14, 2025 email in which a DEQ employee directs her colleague not to reach out to stakeholders about the release of the draft report because, quote, the governor's office may not want us to release the draft report. Warshawski, the PFAS researcher, said Montana is not unique in wrestling with the political implications of PFAS regulation, particularly in the face of burgeoning data center development. The semiconductors that are integral to data center operations and the coolant to keep them from overheating via closed-loop cooling systems are common sources of PFAS, according to Warshawski. It shouldn't be polarizing to say that we need policies that protect public health, but unfortunately, it kind of is, she said. It's not necessarily that it's a political issue for regular people, but it has become a political issue in these decision-making contexts where you have industries lobbying lawmakers. For her part, Rouse said the state's abrupt course change paired with the concentrations present in Missouri River and Fort Peck Reservoir fish have crystallized her own views on the issue. I wouldn't in a million years feed my kid a fish out of Fort Peck right now, she's told MTFP. I just wouldn't, for safety's sake. So just to review, many environmental toxins and chemicals are lipophilic, fat-soluble. Because they cannot be easily excreted, they bioaccumulate in the food chain. This means fat-rich animal products often carry a higher, more concentrated load of these persistent pollutants than plant foods. As you move up the food chain, animals consume other organisms. Toxins from the environment, such as dioxins, PCBs, and heavy metals, are retained and stored in the body's fat tissues rather than broken down. Many of the most concerning pollutants like DDT, which was banned decades ago, but persists in the environment, are uniquely drawn to animal fats. According to the US EPA, more than 90% of typical human exposure to dioxins occurs through the intake of animal fats, meat, and dairy products. But plant-based foods, plants are at the bottom of the food chain, meaning they avoid the compounding effects of biomagnification. While plants are exposed to modern agricultural sprays, many water-soluble pesticides are washed, metabolized, or excreted, whereas fat-soluble chemicals are stored and concentrated in livestock tissue. Another reason to avoid eating animals and eat plants instead. And another story of local interest was published recently in Field and Stream, titled Early Algal Blooms Choke Prize Trout Streams in Southwest Montana. Summertime algae blooms are showing up in some of Montana's best rivers much earlier than expected. This article was written by Katie Hill. When Brian Wheeler set out to install water quality monitoring equipment in the Big Hole River near Twin Bridges, Montana, on June 28th, he encountered an unexpected sight. In many parts of the river, the water had begun to turn the putrid shade of green characteristic of algal blooms. Algal blooms are caused by a specific set of conditions that waters in the West are increasingly prone to. When hot water temperatures combine with high amounts of nitrogen and phosphorus,
two nutrients that frequently enter surface waters through agricultural runoff. The result is a blossoming cloud of algae spreading through the water. As that bloom grows, it consumes much of the water's dissolved oxygen content in the process, resulting in hypoxia and lots of dead fish. Wheeler was less alarmed about what he saw and more concerned with when he saw it. These blooms usually don't show up in the rivers of southwest Montana, a trout angler's paradise and a cornerstone in the state's $900 million per year fishing industry, for another month or so. But they came so early this year that they even preceded some of Wheeler's dissolved oxygen data collection, which nonprofit trout and water conservation organization Save Wild Trout, or SWT, has conducted in the Jefferson River Basin for years. Wheeler is on the advisory board of SWT, based in western Montana. He was the executive director of the Big Hole River Foundation, which recently joined forces with SWT to expand both organizations' capacity for data collection and water quality advocacy. SWT collaborates with the Montana Department of Environmental Quality and Montana Fish, Wildlife, and Parks to gather environmental data that fills knowledge gaps and supports the state's wildlife, fisheries, and habitat management. This work is especially important in Beaverhead County. It's the largest county in the state in terms of square mileage. It also regularly ranks as the highest livestock and forage-producing county in the state, which requires an immense amount of irrigation. And depending on who you ask, it's home to some of the best fly fishing in the West writ large. All these claims to fame, plus the steady march of climate change, put a lot of additional stress on the county's water resources, Wheeler explains. Everything's been early this year, Wheeler said. June was really behaving like July. We've had several drought years in a row, and soil moisture levels are so low that even this year's reasonable snowpack isn't really getting all the way back to the rivers. MDEQ identifies a series of beneficial uses that all surface waters in the state are mandated to support. They include irrigation, drinking water, bathing and recreation, industrial use, and the support of aquatic life. But we're not fully supporting aquatic life, Wheeler said. We don't even need our own data to show that. Fish counts show that. Bug data shows that. Aquatic invertebrate communities are shifting, and we're seeing fewer mayflies, stoneflies, and caddisflies. Anglers are noticing that these hatches aren't what they were 20 years ago. Ranchers are feeling it too. Irrigation is tricky because everyone has a water right, and soil moisture levels are so poor, so it's sort of a death by a thousand cuts situation. Wheeler and SWT sent out a press release on July 1st warning the conservation community of these early algal blooms, which Wheeler also found in the Jefferson and Boulder rivers after covering 500 miles in one weekend of field work. SWT will continue their monitoring efforts throughout the summer. They will also continue sharing their data with MDEQ, which will start their own monitoring work in the weeks ahead. Wheeler also encouraged anglers and recreators to use MFWP's sick and dead fish reporting tool as needed. Ultimately, SWT's wider goal is to emphasize the extreme importance of improved data collection to the future of healthy and thriving aquatic ecosystems across the state and the region. Wheeler said, water quality, bugs, fish, the fishing industry, irrigators, livestock, and residents all depend on that future common ground that's easy to overlook when playing tug of war with a resource as limited and precious as water. Certainly, climate change is having a noticeable impact, regardless of whether you're willing to say those words or not. He said, we've tried the fishermen versus ranchers thing. It's been a failure. The headbutting just keeps good collaborative work from getting done. Whether you're a fishing guide or an irrigator, we're all neighbors. And right now, everybody's taking the hit.
And just to review, we see algal blooms are a direct consequence of industrialized animal agriculture. The billions of farmed animals generate massive amounts of manure. When this waste and the synthetic fertilizers used to grow livestock feed run off into waterways, they cause severe nutrient pollution. Animal waste and feed crop fertilizers are extremely high in nitrogen and phosphorus. These nutrients wash into rivers, lakes, and coastal oceans, acting as liquid fertilizer that causes algae to multiply rapidly. As these algae die and decompose, they consume the oxygen in the water, resulting in aquatic dead zones where fish and marine life cannot survive. We as vegans argue that algal blooms are not an unavoidable natural phenomenon, but rather the result of a fundamentally inefficient high-density food system. Because livestock require vast amounts of feed, over 80% of agricultural land is used for animal feed. This necessitates heavy fertilizer use, which further exacerbates runoff problems. Vegans emphasize that the environmental damage caused by animal agriculture inherently contradicts ethical treatment of wildlife, as these blooms lead directly to massive fish die-offs and damaged aquatic ecosystems. The solution, eliminating or sharply reducing animal products in the global diet, would drastically reduce the demand for synthetic fertilizers and the sheer volume of animal manure, allowing waterways to heal. Removing farmed animals from the food system would free up immense tracts of arable land, dramatically lowering agricultural runoff and the subsequent risk of harmful algal blooms. And here's an interesting article titled "Consuming Creation: The Ecological Toll of Animal Agriculture." This appeared in the Jesuit Post, written by Daniel Mascarenhas. After screening the documentary "Eating Our Way to Extinction" at my parish, one of the attendees acknowledged his unawareness about the devastating environmental impact of meat. One might imagine that someone attending this documentary might already have been aware of the significant contribution of meat production to the environmental crisis. The fact that even meat eaters who are sympathetic to environmental issues do not know the impact of their own diets underscores the severity of the problem of ignorance in this pressing issue. Ignorance of our contribution is a primary cause of our apathy towards the ecological crisis. The best way to address what Pope Francis calls the globalization of indifference is to raise awareness about the problem. When people ask me why I am vegan, I reply, "If you knew what I knew, you would be vegan as well." Treating the problems associated with meat production as out of sight, out of mind is neither a sustainable nor a Christian way of proceeding in the face of grave injustice. Even those aware of the large carbon footprint of meat may not appreciate its magnitude or its impacts on water quality and land use. To counter this globalization of indifference, this article will shine light on the ignored ecological cost of animal-based food. Visitors to Capitol Reef National Park in Utah, famous for its sandstone rock formations, cannot swim in the river because of water contamination by farmed animals upstream of the park. Farmed animals are packed together in much higher concentrations than wild animals, leading to water contamination from insufficient dilution. Additionally, runoff of fertilizers used to grow feed for animals results in nitrate contamination, which stimulates toxic algae bloom and dead zones in water bodies such as lakes, rivers, and coastal seas. Besides contamination, the major issue of animal agriculture is water consumption from increasingly depleted rivers and aquifers. A report in the New York Times noted that more than half of the water from the Colorado River, a
a once mighty river that now no longer reaches the ocean, is used to feed animals. The crops grown for direct human consumption use less than a quarter of the water that livestock feed uses. For instance, it takes 38 gallons of water to produce 1/4-pound beef patty. In comparison, producing the same amount of protein through tofu needs about 5 gallons of water. Even much maligned almond milk uses less water than dairy milk. Furthermore, production of animal-based foods requires large tracts of land. Because we cannot create more land, we must convert forests and grasslands to farms. Over 90% of the deforestation in the Amazon rainforest is driven by the need to grow feed for farmed animals. Some sources suggest that the carbon dioxide released by converting wild landscapes into farms and pastures is already the most damaging source of agricultural carbon emissions, worse than methane from cow burps. Corn and soy farms currently occupy land that could be returned to their native forests and grassland ecosystems. For instance, Denmark plans to plant 1 billion trees to convert 10% of farmland into forests and natural habitats over the next 2 decades. Plant-based diets need a fraction of the land to provide the same amount of calories and protein for human consumption. If the world adopted a plant-based diet, we would slash global agricultural land use from 4 to 1 billion hectares. This is because most of our agricultural land is used to grow crops or grazing for animals. Imagine returning 3 billion hectares back to forest and grasslands that will serve as giant carbon-soaking lungs for our planet. That's 4 times the size of the contiguous U.S. Lest we think that humane, free-range animal farming might be the silver bullet, let's remember that Earth's land area is limited. We could do some math to quantify our land capacity for free-range animals. Excluding Alaska, the U.S. has about 3 million square miles of land, leaving out 33%, 5% for urban use, and 27% for current forest cover, we are left with 2 million square miles of land. Every year, Americans consume 8 billion chickens, 120 million pigs, 35 million cows, and 270 million turkeys. If we imagine using all that land to raise animals and for nothing else, every square mile of land would need to provide free-range forage for 4,000 chickens, 60 pigs, 18 cows, and 135 turkeys, excluding dairy cows and egg-laying chickens. Even if we used every available square mile of America, we would not be able to sustain our current rate of meat consumption without factory farming. Controversially, free-range farms on a large scale may be worse for the environment than factory farms. Michael Grunewald wrote in the New York Times, "Old McDonald's-style farms where soil is nurtured with love and animals have names rather than numbers may sound environmentally friendly, but their artisanal grains and grass-fed beef are worse for nature than chemical-drenched corn and feedlot-fattened beef because they require much more land for each calorie they produce." Grunewald uses this argument to justify industrial agriculture because he believes that people will not reduce meat consumption. Such a cynical view of humanity, which sees us as incapable of great change, is not worthy of Christians. Discipleship of Christ is about turning away from our sinful ways and walking the way of love, kindness, and compassion, even when it is not the most convenient thing to do. If we cannot have free-range meat, we ought to abstain rather than settle for the cruel factory-farmed meat. The carbon footprint of meat is relatively well known among the general population. However, the magnitude of that footprint ought to give us pause. In a previous essay, I had noted that 25% of our total carbon footprint comes from the meat and dairy in our diet. If Americans shifted to a plant-based diet, we would slash our nation's carbon emissions by a quarter, thereby gaining precious time to decarbonize the electric grid and improve the efficiency of our transportation system. All that hand-wringing and mournful sighing regarding climate change at the COP summits
and environmental advocacy gatherings are disconnected from reality when we ignore the cow in the room, the consumption of animal-based foods. Given the outsized impact of animal agriculture on climate change, one may not call oneself a climate activist while continuing to consume animal-based foods unabated. Knowledge of the environmental impacts of animal-based diets ought to invoke in us a desire for change. However, change for the good is not inevitable when the status quo has a vice-like grip on our habits. Martin Luther King Jr. once wrote, "We must come to see that human progress never rolls in on wheels of inevitability. It comes through the tireless efforts and persistent work of people willing to be co-workers with God. And without this hard work, time itself becomes an ally of the forces of social stagnation. Things will not improve if we do not work at improving them." In the same essay, King noted that if today's church does not recapture the sacrificial spirit of the early church, it will lose its authenticity, forfeit the loyalty of millions, and be dismissed as an irrelevant social club with no meaning for the 20th century. The Christian life is about sacrificing the comfort of the status quo for the sake of discipleship of Christ, which includes care for God's creation. Perhaps if you don't know how to cook plant-based food, you could begin by eating plant-based meals at restaurants. You could learn one plant-based recipe a month that you could use twice a month. In a year, you will have 12 plant-based recipes that will serve you 24 days a month. It's never too late to learn to cook. Personally, I took cooking seriously only after I turned vegan in my early 30s because I had to sustain myself in meat and dairy-heavy Jesuit communities. I had to live in the reality of a vegan lifestyle if I were to continue advocating for it. Happily, I found that vegan food is easy to cook, nutritious, delicious, and affordable. Fortunately, meat, dairy, and eggs do not have to be the default main dishes. It was made so by the marketing genius of Big Ag and the generous subsidies they wrangled from the government. Happily, things are beginning to change. Recently, an advisory committee to the Agriculture Department proposed changes to U.S. dietary guidelines by encouraging people to eat more beans and lentils and less red meat. Ida B. Wells, an early leader in the civil rights movement, sagely noted that the way to right wrongs is to turn the light of truth upon them. Now we know the wrongs we inflict on the environment through our continued consumption of animal-based foods. Now that we know, let us commit to abstaining from participation in unnecessary and wanton ecological destruction through consumption of animal-based food. To show our care for God's creation, a plant-based diet can provide an easy, healthy, compassionate, and cost-efficient way forward. And from Sentient Media, 10 million tons of manure in California are unaccounted for, new report shows. Stanford researchers found serious loopholes in factory farm regulation, and it's not just in California. Factory farms in California routinely avoid pollution regulations intended to protect the state's water, finds a new white paper out of Stanford. 10 million tons of animal manure in the Golden State are unaccounted for, the report finds, thanks to a combination of non-compliance, non-enforcement, and opaque disclosure rules. It is not known from public information where the manure went, says Zoe Robertson, JD candidate at Stanford Law and an author of the white paper, but some may well have ended up directly or indirectly in lakes, streams, and other public waters. Lax regulation of factory farm pollution in the United States isn't unique to California. Factory farms, also known as concentrated animal feeding operations or CAFOs, produce enormous amounts of pollution, yet federal laws to reduce it are limited in scope and riddled with loopholes. Even in states with ostensibly stricter regulatory regimes, like California, CAFO pollution frequently goes unchecked and unregulated. California has some of the most factory farms in the country out of all the states, but it's really not part of our primary identity, Louis Bernier, lead researcher at the Factory Farm Watch Project, tells Sentient.
but it most definitely is an agricultural state. And the ways in which California's factory farms have dodged, or in some cases, simply decided not to comply with pollution regulations is a discouraging but informative illustration of how factory farms around the country do the same. Shining a light on these regulatory lapses also offers clues as to how lawmakers, state agencies, and farm operators can do better in the future and minimize the destructive impact of their facilities. California CAFOs at a glance. California has more factory farms than all but five other U.S. states, according to the Environmental Protection Agency. It's one of the top five cattle-holding states and top 15 egg-producing states in the country, according to the USDA. Dairy farms are an especially big business in the Golden State. There are more dairy cows and farms in California than anywhere else in the United States, which makes it the top milk-producing state in the country as well. There's no doubt that factory farms have a serious presence in California, but the closer you look, the fuzzier the picture gets. For instance, the EPA maintains that there are a total of 1,053 CAFOs in California, but the EPA is not transparent at all about how they came to that number, and they don't have a publicly released list of these 1,000-something farms, Bernier says. Why CAFO regulations matter. American livestock produce around 941 billion pounds of manure every year, and it has to go somewhere. Much of it is applied to fields as fertilizer, which can allow the nitrogen in the manure to leach into the groundwater and end up in lakes, rivers, streams, groundwater, and wetlands. According to the National Resources Defense Council, agriculture is the leading source of pollution in streams and rivers in the U.S., and the second leading source in wetlands. Agricultural pollution from manure contains forms of nitrogen and phosphorus, too much of which can contaminate drinking water, cause harmful algal blooms, and harm ecosystems. It can also contain antimicrobial resistant bacteria that can threaten human lives. For these reasons, efforts to rein in factory farm pollution often focus on manure management. What's keeping California farms from polluting the water? At the federal level, the Clean Water Act governs water pollution in the United States. It requires certain facilities that dump pollution directly into waters of the U.S. to obtain a discharge permit, which places some limits on the amount of pollution allowed. But federal law allows states to establish their own standards and distribute permits, so long as their standards are as strict or more so than the Clean Water Act. But less than one-third of all factory farms in the United States actually have a pollution discharge permit, since a number of loopholes allow them to avoid these regulations altogether. Even farms that do have permits are often able to evade their requirements without consequence. California has opted to distribute discharge permits and enforce the Clean Water Act's discharge regulations at the state level, which is done by the State Water Resources Control Board. This board oversees nine regional water boards. They develop the permit rules and enforce discharge regulations for their regions of the state, and all too often, they don't do a very good job at either. Regulatory holes in California animal agriculture. As a major dairy state with several levels of regulation, California is a case study of the ways in which farms can slip through the regulatory cracks, even in states with ostensibly high levels of CAFO regulation. The water boards do not impose sufficient reporting requirements on factory farms, Robertson tells Sentient. Because of this, it's actually difficult to evaluate the full impacts of industrial animal agriculture on state water quality, she says. Even though the reporting requirements are minimal, she says, she sees what she calls an underwhelming level of compliance on the part of factory farms. Each of the nine regional water boards in California have different standards and enforcement mechanisms for the facilities in their jurisdiction. The Stanford White Paper looked at the five regions with the most factory farms, covering 99% of the state's factory farms, in an attempt to determine how well regulated they actually were. The answer was not very.
Sometimes farms didn't follow the rules. Other times they did follow the rules, but the rules were dubious or questionably lax. And other times they broke the rules and simply weren't penalized for it. California farms frequently underreport the amount of manure their animals produce, sometimes reporting amounts that are biologically impossible, the study found. One farm in the Colorado River Basin reported producing less than 1% as much manure as expected, given the number of cows it houses, while another in Santa Ana said that it produced no manure at all, despite housing 570 dairy cows. When farms do report their manure, each regional board uses a different formula to estimate how much manure a single cow is expected to produce. These formulas aren't public, and some of them don't square with federal USDA estimates. The regional water boards in Santa Ana and the Colorado River Basin, for instance, estimate that an adult dairy cow produces 4.1 tons of manure every year, a number just one-fifth of the USDA's official estimates. Transparency and compliance is also lacking around where manure goes. Manure manifesting is a common practice on farms in the United States, and California is no exception. Manifesting is when large factory farms transfer some or all of their manure to farms that aren't subject to manure disposal regulations. In some cases, the secondary farm is owned by the factory farm itself. Three of California's regions covered in the report don't require farms to reveal where they're sending their manure, and even farms in two regions that do often fail to comply with this requirement. One farm located in the Central Valley, which does have such a requirement, acknowledged that it manifested 1,380 tons of manure in 2023, but didn't say where. Emissions of this sort are common, Stanford's researchers found. Then there's wastewater. On farms, this typically refers to water that's used to wash animals and clean their facilities. It's not realistically possible to run an animal farm without producing some amount of wastewater, which often contains the same pollutants as the animal's manure and can contaminate nearby waterways if it's not disposed of properly. Yet three of the five regions the study examined don't require farms to report how much wastewater they create. And in the two regions that do have such a requirement, factory farms frequently underreport it. In 2024, for instance, 14% of dairy farms that the study analyzed reported producing no wastewater at all, even though those farms had an average herd size of 313 cows. Finally, the researchers sought to identify whether farms faced any consequences when violating these regulations. But even answering this question was difficult, Robertson says, because the regulations seem to not specify whether the water boards have to record enforcement actions or violations. The water board does have authority to issue civil fines or have hearings, but we didn't see evidence of those things being done, Robertson says. There is certainly no public-facing record of them, she says. Nevertheless, there was some evidence that when farms violate their permitting regulations, they don't always face consequences. Two of the five regional boards logged zero violations by any of their farms in the last 5 years, even though Robertson and her colleagues found, in her words, pretty strong evidence in the farms' annual reports that some of them have violated regulations in 2023 and 2024. How to tighten up regulations on California farms? Stanford researchers didn't stop at identifying the lapses in factory farm regulation. They also proposed some concrete solutions for cutting down on them in the future. We tried to introduce solutions that are authorized by the law and also relatively feasible, says Robertson. First, Robertson and her co-authors recommend that all farms be required to submit annual data on three key aspects of their operations: wastewater, the nutrient content of their manure, and the quality of groundwater at nearby wells. The reporting requirements should be standardized across all nine water boards, they say, instead of the current patchwork of different rules for different regions. Furthermore, farms should be required to submit the laboratory analysis and manure tracking paperwork to back up their annual reports, Robertson says. Statewide, the California Code of Regulations does mandate that factory farms' annual reports include one of these metrics, their average daily volume of facility wastewater, Robertson says.
But it seems like this regulatory requirement did not trickle down to all of the regional water boards, she says, because 3 of the 5 regional boards and her team examined do not include this on the discharge permits that they issue to farms. And as a result, farms do not report it. Second, the paper's authors argue for stricter rules on manure reporting. Farms don't actually measure all of the manure their animals create. Rather, they use a formula to estimate their annual manure prediction based on how many animals they have, how old the animals are, what they're being used for, and other factors. This formula is called a manure conversion factor. The bottom line, ultimately, the ways in which California CAFOs skate past regulations is a microcosm of the country's generally lax attitude toward factory farm regulation. In addition to all of the loopholes mentioned above, factory farms in the United States are also excluded from federal animal welfare laws, as well as laws that require other facilities to report accidental spillage of hazardous waste. They're not required to track or report their greenhouse gas emissions, and labor violations at CAFOs are common and widespread. The Stanford paper illustrates how California's farms dodge regulations, and Robertson hopes state regulators will take its findings into account as they continue to update and refine their policies. The water boards are actually in the midst of a process to reform the requirements on dairies, Robertson says. I'm hoping that the water boards will take these suggestions into account. We hope you enjoyed today's installment of Animalia Hour with me, Sarah Hale. We'll be back next week with more news and stories. Wishing you a gorgeous day. Bye.

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0: 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Dead Sky on Friday, the 12th. The Young Dubliners with Double Wide Dreams on Saturday, June 13th. The Marshall Tucker Band with Jacob Browntree on Sunday, June 14th. The Cruz Brothers with Kaylee Marie on Wednesday, June 17th. Two Nights of Pinky and the Floyd, Thursday and Friday, the 18th and 19th. Melvin Seals and JGB on Saturday, the 20th. Core Blend with Branson Anderson on Sunday, June 21st. 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

All right. Thanks for tuning in, everyone. On this lovely Sunday. Chilly, but lovely. 95.9 KGVM. 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Yeah. Sleaze Stack Show. So we started that off with Boogie Woogie Reggae by the League of Rebels. Along with Bad Sound. After that, Attili. Then Dumpling Reggae, BJ Bestix. And Blue Lab Beats with Pineapple. In the background is some Krangbin. It never sounds right when I say it, so it's however you say it. Today, this is the 40th show that I've done, so it's going to be a lot of music from other shows that I found interesting and liked. So I hope you're enjoying your Sunday and you enjoy these tunes.

The lovely Fugees. Okay, so we started that off with Square by Phlox, and then Sublime, Stick Figure with Feel Like That, and then Joe York and Mahome, Concrete. After that was Folsom Prison dub, Stick Figure. I like that song a lot. And then back to the Roots, Antilli Bandolero, and then Roots, Bob Marley, and of course in the background, the Fugees, No Woman, No Cry. Thanks for tuning in to 95.9 KGVM in Bozeman, Montana. We're the audio mirror of the Gallatin Valley. Yes, sir. I hope you're enjoying your Sunday. It's chilly. It's time to be cozy. Cozy up to anything, your pillow, your dog, your Netflix, Prime, anything. Scary movies. It's a good day. And it's, you know, nice to be outside too, but it is chilly. People are wandering the streets of Bozeman. It's sprinkling. Thanks for tuning in. Yay. It's the Steve Stack Show.